Welcome to After Hours here on WOL 91.5 FM in downtown Billows Falls, Vermont. I'm your host in the evening, Junior X, world's foremost authority on alien implants and owner of the keys to the universe, sitting right here in a titanium buckyball 30,000 feet above Ukraine. And what you just heard there was a group, Bywater Call, and a song called Silver Lining. And Bywater Call is going to be at the Next Stage Theater, their bandwagon series over in Putney. And it's on the Putney Field, and that's October 14th. That's at 6 o'clock, and it's on the Putney Inn Field. You can get your tickets at nextstagearts.org. And the first part of the show, I'm interviewing Megan Parnell, who is the singer in Bywater Call. But first, let's hear another one of their tunes. This tune is called Hold Me Down, and it's from the new recording,

0: That was Hold Me Down by Bywater Cole, and the singer in that, Megan Parnell. I interviewed her just a few days ago, and let's talk to her and learn more about that this group. She's a great singer, and the group has a great sound. Thanks for doing this. I appreciate it.
1: No problem.
0: You're going to be at the Next Stage Theater in Putney on August 14th, right? Have you ever played there before?
1: No, we have not. And this, I believe, hopefully I'm not making this up, but this will be the second city I think we've ever played in Vermont. So, yeah, it's nice to be getting out that way.
0: Okay. Where have you played before in Vermont?
1: We played in Burlington a couple times at Higher Ground.
0: Okay, yeah, I know that place. You have a new album out, right?
1: Yes, just came out on Wednesday.
0: And why don't you tell people the name of that?
1: So the album's called Broken Souvenirs. It's our fourth studio album, which we're really excited about. We've been dropping singles since late spring last year, I guess. So it's nice to have the whole thing out there. And yeah, it's on all streaming platforms. We have CD and vinyl available.
0: Right. And where are you guys are originally from, Toronto, all of you?
1: Around there. I mean, we've all spent the majority of our lives in Toronto. I was born and raised kind of on the outskirts of there in a few cities outside the big city. But Dave, my partner and the guitar player, was born and raised in Mississauga, which is like kind of part of the greater Toronto area.
0: And your name, apparently, I was looking up your name, apparently it's from going to that section, the Bywater section of New Orleans, is that?
1: Yeah, I mean, way back when we needed a band name, and I don't know, we were just thinking of places that we had been that had inspired us, and Dave and I, you know, as I think a lot of people do, just fell in love with New Orleans the first time we were there, and how music kind of permeates everything in that city. And we spent a lot of time in the Bywater area, like the bunch of times that we've been to that city. So it just seemed right.
0: And how long have you been together, all of you?
1: The band, it was an idea that Dave and I kind of started near the end of 2016. We really kind of put the band together in 2017 and started moving forward with songwriting a little bit more aggressively. And then we added the horn section, I think in 2018, the first time we ever got a festival. We're like, they're like, here's a side stage festival slot. And we're like, perfect, add the horn section. This is what we want. And then we released our first album in 2019. So that's kind of the beginnings of the band. And then we did our first tour in January and February of 2020.
0: Yeah, do you have somebody who sets all that up for you, or do you do all of that yourself, the touring?
1: We have a couple booking agencies, so yeah. We have one that we use in Europe, and then we have one that we use in North America to set that stuff up for us, which is helpful. But we still do a lot of the logistics on the road and stuff like that. It's still a pretty hands-on DIY project.
0: Is your recording on your own label, or is it on another label?
1: This one, our last three albums, we put out a live album last year, a short live album, and we put out a studio album in 2024, and all of those releases have been independent, self-produced. So that's, we kind of really took it inside the band for those, and we'll see on the next one. I mean, we'd love to do more collaborations and working with, you know, objective outside voices. So
0: right. Well, you have I mean, I noticed you have a great sound on all your records. So you know, for you to be able to get that, is, do any of you have like background in the studio, or you just learned it as you went?
1: So for our 2024 album, our drummer Bruce does some at home engineering and mixing and stuff. He had been dabbling in that for a fair amount of time. So he took that on for our 2024 album, Shepherd.
0: Right.
1: It's a lot to kind of, you know, bring everything into the band and then also put all that while we're touring onto a band member. So for Broken Souvenirs for the 2026 album, we brought in a friend to do the engineering and the mixing, and he's done a ton of stuff. He'd worked on stuff that we really liked in terms of his ability to kind of capture a retro soul kind of sound that also sounds relevant and modern. So he did enough work and advising with Dave on how to capture the sounds that we wanted that we thought it was worthy of a co-production credit. So Pat McGrory is the guy that we brought on, and we credited him as a co-producer along with Dave.
0: Right, because the reason I asked is I get, a ton of CDs, and a lot of the self-produced CDs especially, but a lot of them in general have this highly compressed sound, and yours doesn't. Your sound is, wide open and really, is really nice. So
1: that's
0: why I asked. Now, how would you describe your sound? Because it seems like it's a mixture of a lot of different roots.
1: Yeah, it's hard to put in a box. I generally, if I have to be somewhat succinct, describe it as Southern soul, roots rock. We're trying more and more to kind of lean into the soul aspect. We just really want the music to feel good. But there's definitely like huge aspects of Americana in there. There's a blues influence. There's rock. There's a little bit of funk that makes its way in. Gospel. So it is a real kind of mishmash that I hope comes across as like cohesively our
0: sound. Oh, it does. And how long have you been singing?
1: I mean, my entire life, I've kind of identified myself as a singer from like sitting on the swing set in the backyard at 2-3 years old. But I've been singing professionally probably for about 20 years.
0: Right.
1: I did a couple of cover bands, and then I met Dave, the co-leader of the band. I met him, I don't know, maybe 18, 19 years ago. He was putting together a kind of a corporate wedding band thing. So we've been playing together that long. And then once that project was running well, we got kind of bored of playing other people's music and really started, thinking about seriously thinking about our own project with our own music.
0: Right, because you have, really big pipes. I mean, there's a lot of, people who try to sing what you're singing, and it's not, you seem to have sort of a natural, you're naturally adept at it.
1: Yeah, I mean, I think I'm pretty lucky with what I just naturally ended up with. And then over the years, kind of honing that sound and working with what I have naturally and just trying to make it sound even more kind of, I don't think refined is the right word because I don't think I have a refined sound and I don't really want that. Like I want something that seems slightly unhinged maybe.
0: Right. Yeah.
1: But just kind of from the different artists that I listen to and being like, okay, that's just a warm sound that makes people feel something. Again, just like the music, I also try to make sure that my voice is a big part of that.
0: So who do you listen to? Who are your favorite artists, past
1: and present? Yeah, I mean, it's all over the place. If you're talking about like vocal influences, my early influences were like Bette Midler and Janis Joplin and stuff like that. And then these days, or leading up to these days, Amy Winehouse was a big one. I'm listening to like Brittany Howard and Alabama Shakes and Grace Potter. Vocally, Susan Tedeschi, of course, Tedeschi Trucks Band for us was a big, big influence when we started the band. Bonnie Raitt. And then just, as a sound on the whole for the band, also incorporating stuff like the Black Keys and some of the great songwriters of our time right now. Jason Isbell is somebody we've been listening to a lot in terms of what he's able to accomplish just as a songwriter. Shaky Graves, and then going back to Aretha Franklin and Otis Redding, and the band is a big influence for us. So yeah. I think that range of influences kind of comes through in what we do.
0: Right. Now, are all of you sort of pretty much into the same music then, or do other influences come out from other people in the band?
1: I think there's other influences here and there. Like we're the primary songwriters. Most of the songs start with Dave. He's really kind of the one with the direction in terms of kind of like putting the songs together.
0: Right.
1: But like Mike on the bass is isn't is a fantastic funk player. So like that gets incorporated. You can hear that, you know, Bruce with his drumming, definitely, like, you know, his style comes through in, you know, the stuff that we're doing. So they do get like, they have an original vision and then they get tweaked a bit as we bring in the other band members and their influences kind of.
0: Because yeah, I noticed also that the last album that you did, there's a difference in that. It seems like on this album, there's a few songs that are very pared down.
1: Yeah.
0: And the other last album was much more dense, although you have some of those really dense songs on this one, too. So,
1: yeah, I mean, we always strive to kind of make the album a bit of a journey. It's the same thing that we do with our live show, where we don't want, you know, we don't want, in terms of the energy of the tunes, for the whole thing to be one note.
0: Right.
1: So, I mean, Dave has a knack for some of these really beautiful stripped down tunes. So people really respond well to those. So why not incorporate them and showcase them?
0: Yeah. No, you seem to have a good knack for writing too. Especially like, is this thing on?
1: It's a beautiful song. And that song, like lyrically, that one's all Dave. He had an idea in his head. He had the guitar. He had, you know, how the guitar was going to sound. And then him and I worked together on what we were going to do with the melody.
0: Right.
1: And then it just, that's one that kind of came together fairly easily.
0: It's a different sound though. It's striking. So are you on tour now?
1: In a way we're kind of, feels like we're constantly on tour right now, but we're in the middle of about a 10-day break, which is a nice chunk of time for us. It doesn't happen that often. Especially in the summer, it's a lot of kind of, like 4 days to 2 week chunks and then home for 3 or 4 days and then back out. So that's basically happening all the way through until the middle of, November, you know, whether it's just a weekend's worth or, you know, the longer chunks are 2 weeks to 4 weeks, depending on what the run is.
0: And you always travel with the full band, with the horns and everything?
1: We do, yeah.
0: So that's a lot of work, right?
1: It is. I mean, logistically, financially, it's a big challenge, but it's the live sound that we've established, and we're making it work, so we don't really see a reason to pare it back.
0: Right. And how, can I ask you how old you guys are?
1: We range, you know, but we're all like mid-30s to mid-40s kind of age.
0: Right.
1: Yeah.
0: Yeah. So I assume then that your audiences are young for this kind of music, especially.
1: I mean, it's the audience is pretty varied also. We came up in the blues scene, which skews a bit older, so that's a good chunk of our audience, but we're seeing that we're reaching a younger audience as well now, more and more, which is great. I mean, everybody is welcome. So the more people we reach, the better. And
0: Toronto used to have a kind of a blues scene. Does it still have that or no?
1: There is a blues scene there. There's a blues society that's pretty active in running things for blues artists here. It's you know, we kind of got our foot in the door with a lot of festivals and venues because we did a talent search, like right back when we had only like 3 or 4 songs ready to go before we added the horn section, and we won this talent search, so we got access to some of the festivals around Ontario, which was really great, and a nice way to start things out.
0: Because back in the Stone Age, I played the El Macambo.
1: Yeah.
0: Is that still around?
1: It is. It shut down for a while. Then it got sold and renovated. And I'm not sure if it's quite the same vibe as it used to be, but it's still a really cool spot in a cool area in the city. Yeah.
0: So there is some of that. Because also Montreal, do you play Montreal at all?
1: This is one city we have not yet broken into. Right. I mean, there's a lot of cities we haven't broken into, but in terms of like big Canadian cities where we would really like to play, Montreal is one of them for sure.
0: Yeah, because this sort of, my son lives there, so I go up there to visit every once in a while.
1: Yeah,
0: and
1: yeah.
0: There's a sort of a hidden blues scene there. You know, it's not. You don't see that much in the newspaper about it, but yeah. if you talk to people, you find out there are all these little places where they have things going on.
1: Yeah, you know? For sure. Yeah. It's just about finding the right club, I think, for us.
0: But. Yeah. So when you come to next stage, then you're going to bring the whole band then with the horns and everything.
1: Yeah, yeah, yeah. Yeah. We'll have the full 7-piece band there, and we'll put on a show.
0: Well, thanks a lot, Megan, for coming on and telling us about you. And I look forward to seeing you.
1: Yeah, thank you for having me on. I appreciate it.
0: All right, take care. So that was Megan Parnell of Bywater Call. And they're going to be at the Next Stage Theater Bandwagon Series out in Putney at Putney Inn Field on August 14th, 6 p.m. And you can get your tickets at nextstagearts.org. Let's hear one more tune by Bywater Call. Here's a tune called Is This Thing On? Really nice tune.

That was Bywater Call. Is this thing on? Remember, they're going to be at the Next Stage Bandwagon Series on August 14th. You can get your tickets at nextstagearts.org. It's going to be a great show. Speaking of great shows, here's a Vermonter who does a great show all the time, Dave Keller. And this is from a release. This is a tune called 7890133.

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That was Chris O'Leary, Justice Must Be Blind. Before that, Vermont's Dave Keller, Full Measure of Pleasure, preceded by 7890133. And here's a guy, I really love this guy. He's a young guy in his 20s, like around 24, 25. Just can sing and play great. Recorded this recording at Kid Anderson's studio in California, Kid Anderson being the guitar player for Rick Astor, and a lot of great records have come out of that studio. Here's Sean McDonald doing My Soul.

That was Two by Sean McDonald, Faking It, preceded by My Soul. Just a great player and singer in his 20s. And big things are going to happen for him, I guarantee it. And big things have happened for many, many years for this guy, Taj Mahal. He's in his 80s, still singing like he's in his 20s. Here's Wild About My Lovin' with the Phantom Blues Band.

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0: That was Taj Mahal doing Rowdy Blues. Before that, Wild About My Lovin' with the Phantom Blues Band. I just saw them in Northampton a few weeks ago. Just fantastic. Here's a guy who's been doing it a long time, too. Harp player Billy Branch and the Sons of Blues. Here's a tune called Beggin' for Change.

That was Memphis Slim doing Memphis Slim USA. Before that, E.G. Kite, really good guitar player. You Can't Love Nobody. Before that, Begging for Change by Billy Branch and the Sons of Blues. I want to remind you, you're listening to After Hours here on WOOL 91.5 FM in downtown Bellows Falls, Vermont. 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I Tried.

That was Larry Darnell, Pack Your Rags and Go. Before that, the great Dave Bartholomew, Mr. Fool. And we started off with the Knickerbocker All-Stars, I Tried. Dave Bartholomew, of course, had a lot to do with New Orleans music and Fats Domino and everything. Here's a guy that songwriter Doc Pomus, who wrote Save the Last Dance for Me, This Magic Moment, Viva Las Vegas, and many more. He told me to listen to this guy, Joseph Google Eyes August, and here's a tune called I Cried.

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Oh. 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

That was a long stretch of music there. That was Dave Bartholomew again, Girtown Blues. Before that, too, by Earlene Harris, Jump and Shout, preceded by Never Missed My Baby. With Joseph Google Eyes August, I Cried. And we're going to switch gears now with the great piano player for jazz, funk, R&B, just he kind of crossed all kinds of categories. And that's the great Junior Mance. And here he is doing Jubilation.

That was Jimmy Burns and the Soul Message Band. Where Does That Leave Me? Preceded by Jimmy Burns' World of Trouble. We started off with Junior Mance, Jubilation. Now, this next tune, I played this before. I love this guy. Harry the Hipster Gibson. And here he is doing Who Put the Benzedrine in Mrs. Murphy's Ovaltine?

0: you can see that this is a brand new band. We just put these shots together, and and you can tell how we put them together too. We got endings that'll kill you, man.
1: Or us.
0: Oh, wow. Okay. Oh. Oh, okay.
2: That's only Harry's second beer.
0: I like these crazy pianos, man, they got today, man. They really blow.
3: That was Harry the Hipster Gibson, who put the Benzedrine in Mrs. Murphy's Ovaltine. And on that note, I have to head down Highway 91. But if you want to make a phone call, call 694. That's Bob Gatti singing that right now. And we'll see you next week. And let's not forget, Next Stage Theater, Bandwagon Series, August 14th.

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1: All right. 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

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This is Larry Becker, and you're listening to The Blues Show. We're going to start off this show with Juke Boy Bonner. He's going to be doing Going Back to the Country. He was born Weldon Bonner in 1932 in Belleville, Texas. He often performed as a one-man band, which wasn't all that uncommon. His parents were sharecroppers who died very young, and Bonner was raised by another farm family. And in 1947, he won a talent contest, so he was 15 at that time, and gained a place on a Houston radio station. Some say he did his best work on the guitar and harmonica on the Arhuli label. His style was pretty much always just to sing about his life, and he had a hard life. And here he is doing Going Back to the Country, released in 1968.

That was Juke Boy Bonner doing Going Back to the Country. That was off in our Hooli label of the same name, Going Back to the Country, released in 1968. Next, we're going to hear James Cotton, tremendous harmonica player. He was born in 1935 in Tunica, Mississippi, played drums, guitar, and harmonica, but it became famous for his blues harp. His dad preached, and his mom, what do you think? She played the harmonica. But he didn't really get into the blues harp until he heard Sonny Boy Williams and the Second Rice Miller on local radio. And with that, James Cotton ran away from home to work with Sonny Boy on the King Biscuit Time show on KFFA in Helena, Arkansas. I guess the pull of the blues harp was strong in James Cotton. And here he is, James Cotton, doing one of his songs, High Compression. This was issued on Alligator in 1984.

That was James Cotton doing High Compression. Next is Sarah Vaughan. She was born in 1924 in Newark, New Jersey. She started off singing and later became an organist in Newark's Mount Zion Baptist Church and eventually went to the Apollo Theater Talent Night across the river in Harlem and won. Billy Eckstein eventually recommended her to Earl Hines as a vocalist and a second piano player, and her career began to take off, including winning 4 Grammy Awards. Here she is, Sarah Vaughan, doing Just One of Those Things.

That was the legend Sarah Vaughan doing Just One of Those Things. Now we're going to listen to Big Joe Turner with the Pete Johnson Trio, with Johnson doing the piano. They're doing Little Bitty Gal Blues. It was released on Decca in 1947. Big Joe Turner was born Joseph Vernon Turner in 1911 in Kansas City, Missouri. He started singing in choirs and in the streets with small kids' quartets in Kansas City, Missouri. And then after his dad died, he worked as a cook, bartender, singer, and bouncer at clubs in Kansas City. He was influenced by Ray Brown, Jimmy Rushing, and T-Bone Walker. And he influenced Ray Charles, Little Milton, Jimmy Witherspoon, and others. Here he's doing Little Bitty Gal Blues.

had no real good loving.

0: That was singer Big Joe Turner and the Pete Johnson Trio with Pete Johnson on piano doing Little Bitty Gal Blues. Now we're going to listen to Sonny Boy Williamson II. That's Rice Miller. He's doing Eyesight to the Blind, a song that he wrote, been covered by a zillion blues artists. He was born in 1899 in Glendora, Mississippi. He does vocals and harmonica. He played with Robert Johnson way back in the day, and he played with Eric Clapton and tons of musicians in between. His talents in singing, blowing the harp, and songwriting were immense. He was kind of a moody and suspicious, mischievous and downright clever guy in weaving mystery about himself, including his taking another harpster's name from John Lee Williamson. That was Sonny Boy Williamson I. Maybe we should do a show just about Sonny Boy Williamson II. Anyway, here he is, Rice Miller, Sonny Boy Williamson II, doing Eyesight to the Blind.
1: La, la, la, la, la, la. You're talking about your woman. I wish to God, man, that you could see mine. You're talking about your woman. I wish to God that you could see mine. She bring eyesight to the blind. Thought her daddy must been a millionaire, cause I can tell by the way she walks. Her daddy must been a millionaire, cause I can tell by the way she walks. Every time she started loving, deep and dumb began to talk. I remember one Friday morning we were lying down across the bed. Man in the next room was dying, stopped down and held up his head and said, Lord, ain't she pretty? And the whole state knows she's mine. Every time she started loving, she rang out to the blind.

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God knows I declare she fine. Time to start to love, she bring eyesight to the blind. We gotta get out of here now.

0: That was Sonny Boy Williamson II doing Eyesight to the Blind. Coming up next is Buddy Guy. He's doing Blue No More. It's from Blues is Alive and Well album. He was born in 1936 in Lettsworth, Louisiana. He made his own guitar at 13, taught himself how to play it. He played with the Papa Tilly Band in Baton Rouge for a spell, as well as did gigs with Slim Harpo and others, and then moved to Chicago. I know I mentioned this on an earlier show, but I just have to repeat it. He won a Battle of the Blues at the Blue Flame Club over Magic Sam, Otis Rush, and Junior Wells. Holy cow. This guy, Buddy Guy, just seems to get better with every year. Here he is doing Blue No More.
1: When I reach heaven's gate and they see the joy

That was Buddy Guy doing Blue No More off the album The Blues Is Alive and Well. Next is Detroit Jr. His name was actually Emery Williams Jr. He's going to be doing Blue Shadows. He was born in 1931 in Haines, Arkansas. In his teens, he became interested in music. And in his 20s, he was backing blues musicians at a club in Detroit with his piano playing and as a band leader. He was working with artists such as Amos Milburn, who had an amazingly successful rhythm and blues career, and Roscoe Gordon, a powerful singer and a recording artist on Sun Records. He later toured with Howling Wolf, and he also recorded on his own on the Wolf label and on Blues on Blue label. Here he is, Detroit Jr., also known as Emery Williams Jr., doing Blue Shadows.

That was Detroit Junior doing Blue Shadows. 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Let me know what you'd like to hear, and I'll see what I can do to accommodate you. Next up is Supertramp. Not blues, no question about that. They're doing their Logical song. It's out of the Breakfast in America album, and it's got some great saxophone riffs in it. Here they are, Supertramp, the Logical song.

That was Supertramp doing Logical Song. Next up is Little Charlie and the Nightcats, and they're doing I Could Deal With It. Little Charlie started out in the mid-1970s in West Coast clubs doing some Chicago-style blues, some Texas swing, West Coast jump blues. They feature harmonica player and vocals Rick Estrin, guitarist Little Charlie Beatty, Dobie Strange on drums, and Jay Peterson on bass. This is off the Disturbing the Peace album, 1988, Alligator Records.

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There was little Charlie in the nightcaps. I could deal with it. I guess they could. Next up, Magic Sam. He's doing Magic Boogie. He was born in 1937 in Granada, Mississippi. Sam Meggett was his name. He was a huge influence on the Chicago West Side blues guitar scene. Taught himself how to play a 10 on a homemade guitar. He was a childhood friend of fellow guitarist Magic Slim. Not Magic Sam, but Magic Slim, whose name was Morris Holt. Magic Sam moved to Chicago in his teens. He did gospel, and then he played in the Homesick James Band. He influenced blues musicians such as Luther Allison and Eddie Clearwater and many others. Here's Magic Sam doing Magic Boogie.

That was Magic Sam doing Magic Boogie. Next up is Freddie King. He's somebody who influenced Magic Sam. He's going to be doing a song called I Wonder Why. He was born in 1934 in Gilmore, Texas. He learned to play guitar from his mom when he was about six. He moved to Chicago in the 1950s to find non-music work. He just needed some work, but he kept playing, and he would sit in with blues men in local clubs. He developed a smooth and scorching Texas meets Chicago blues guitar sound, and he influenced many who followed him. Here he is, Freddie King, doing I Wonder Why.

That was the great Freddie King. I wonder why. Next up is Elvin Bishop. He's doing Many Rivers to Cross. He was born in 1942 in Glendale, California. He grew up on a farm that didn't have any electricity or running water. Eventually, he moved to Oklahoma when he was 10, and he listened to blues on the radio from faraway places like Shreveport, Louisiana. He didn't really fully understand what the music was about, but he was really trying to figure it out. But eventually, as a college student, because he got a scholarship, he ended up at the University of Chicago in the heart of blues country. Now, there were a lot of other places that were blues centers, but this was one of the major ones. And he made friends with the local guys working in the cafeteria who took him to the local non-tourist blues clubs. Holy cow. He found himself in blues heaven. And after 2 years of college, he decided to drop out and follow his dream. And here he is doing Many Rivers

Yeah, that was Elvin Bishop doing Many Rivers to Cross. 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Your requests and your questions and comments, radiofreealbany@gmail.com. Next up is Little Ed and the Blues Imperials doing Natural Man. It's from the Heads Up album. He was born in 1955 in Chicago in the blues oasis that was essentially stumbled upon by Elvin Bishop. Little Ed was born into the blues, being the nephew of slide guitar great J.B. Hutto, who taught Little Ed Williams the slide guitar as well as the drums and the bass. Little Ed's half-brother, James Pookie Young, who learned bass from J.B. Hutto, joined up with Little Ed, the Blues Imperials, to form them. And Ed worked days at a car wash, and James drove a school bus. They kept at it, and they made it. And here they are, Little Ed and the Blues Imperials, doing Natural Man.

That was Little Ed and the Blues Imperials doing Natural Man. It's on Alligator. Next up is somebody else with blues in her blood. That's Shamika Copeland. She's going to be doing Turn Up the Heat. She was born in 1979 in New York City, the daughter of bluesman Johnny Copeland. Shamika was raised in Harlem. She started singing seriously around 15, was influenced by Coco Taylor, Etta James, Katie Webster, and others, including her father. She recorded on Alligator and stepped out on her own recording career following her father's death in 1997 when Shamika was about 18. Before that, she was teaming up with him in his performances. Here she is, Shamika Copeland, Turn Up the Heat.

That was Shamika Copeland with Turn Up the Heat. We're going to end this set with James Cotton. Actually, it's going to be the Jimmy Cotton Blues Quartet. They're doing Cotton Crop Blues. It's from the album Chicago, The Blues Today by Vanguard Records, issued in 1999. Here they are, the Jimmy Cotton Blues Quartet doing Cotton Crop Blues. Hang around for the second half of the Radio Free Albany Blues Show. We'll be right back after a short break.

0: that's a not just fact. Now I've got to be them changes made around here, people. And I'm not jiving, that's a not just fact. I'm gonna jump up on one of these poor mules and start riding. And I don't care where we stop at.
1: That was the Jimmy Cotton Blues Quartet with Cotton Crop Blues. We'll be right back with the second half of the Blues Show after a short break. 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

How are you all doing? This is Larry Becker, Radio Free Albany's Blues Show. Welcome back for the second half of the show. We're going to start off with Big Shanty, who's doing a song called Kiss the Eight Ball. He's referred to by some as a renegade blues rocker. He had a number of hits in 2007, and a CD of his, Ride with the Wind, stayed in the Blues Critic Top 10 for 5 months and got him a nomination for Best New Artist. His work is a mix of Delta blues meets techno club beats. He started listening to the blues out of a radio station in Atlanta, Georgia, when he was 8, had his first paid gig at 21, and he formed a band, and he kept playing. Here he is, Big Shanty, Kiss the 8 Ball, off an album in 2009 on King Mojo Records.

0: That was Big Shanty, Kiss the 8-Ball. Have you guys gotten your coffee yet? Take some time, get some coffee, relax, listen to some blues. Next up is Memphis Minnie. She's doing Broken Heart. She was born Lizzie Douglas in 1897 in Algiers, Louisiana. She was a singer, guitarist, banjo player. I guess you could say she was a wild woman in the most irrepressible way you could think of. She combined Southern roots and Chicago urban blues. Big Bill Brunzi recounts her beating both him and Tampa Red in a guitar contest. Wow. A great blues artist. Here she is, Memphis Minnie, doing Broken Heart. And the song is great, but there's something about the intro to the song that maybe lets you even know more about Memphis Minnie than the song itself.
1: Damn, I'd be here at 4 o'clock in the morning. You ready? Come on.
2: Baby.
1: Okay, Shelby. You want to make it now? But let's make it ready now, because I'm tired of it.

We'll definitely have to do a whole show on Memphis Minnie. That was her doing Broken Heart. Next is B.B. King. He's doing Did You Ever Love a Woman? I got this off the Simply Memphis Blues album. And I think we're going to do some Memphis Blues to follow up on both Memphis Minnie and B.B. King. But we'll start off right here. B.B. King, Did You Ever Love a Woman?

That was B.B. King doing Did You Ever Love a Woman? This is Larry Becker doing the Radio Free Albany Blues Show. 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The next artist, Howlin' Wolf, doesn't automatically come up as a Memphis singer. Sometimes people might associate him more with urban Chicago, but he spent time in Memphis and he recorded there. He was inducted into the Memphis Music Hall of Fame, and here he's doing

that was Howlin' Wolf doing How Many More Years. Next up is Bessie Smith. She's doing Gimme a Pigfoot and a Bottle of Beer. It's off the Simply Memphis Blues album. She was born 1894 in Chattanooga, Tennessee. She was one of the greatest and influential blues singers of the 20s. She led the way for so many other female blues singers who followed. She was assertive, untamed, led a life that included much drinking, some fist fights, and a great appetite for variety in life. She influenced Billie Holiday, Mahalia Jackson, Janis Joplin, and others. And she had no tolerance for someone who was trying to exploit her. Here she is, Bessie Smith. Give me a Pigfoot and a Bottle of Beer. She was just fearless. 25.

That was Bessie Smith doing Give Me a Pigfoot and a Bottle of Beer. Next up is somebody that followed Bessie Smith, Alberta Adams. She's doing Remember. She was born in 1917 as Roberta Louise Adams in Indianapolis, Indiana. And she was known as the Queen of the Blues. She died at age 97 on Christmas Day. She was actively singing from the 1930s to 2014. She had recorded on Chess, Savoy, Cannonball, and Eastern Records, and she had a style that included both Chicago blues and Detroit blues, as well as some West Coast jump blues. She had an amazing career. She toured with Duke Ellington, Eddie Vinson, T-Bone Walker, and others. And in 2006, when she was 89, one of her then-recent albums was named Outstanding Blues Rhythm and Blues Recording at the Detroit Music Awards at 89. Here's Alberta Adams doing Remember.

0: just for you.
1: That was Alberta Adams doing Remember. Next up is William Clark. He's doing Broken Hungry. He was born 1951 in Inglewood, California. He got turned on to the blues, not by hearing original blues artists, but by hearing British bluesmen copying and covering American black blues musicians, and that's what caused him to discover Big Walter Horton, James Cotton, Junior Wells, Sonny Boy Williamson II, and blues organists like McDuff and McGriff, who we've played on this show. And that's how William Clark got into the blues. Here he is, doing Broken Hungry as a singer and a harmonica player.

That was William Clark doing Broken Hungry. Next is Carrie and his son, Laurie Bell. They're doing The Road Is So Long. Carrie was born in 1936 in Macon, Mississippi. He's really a fine Chicago-style blues harpist. He records on Alligator and Blind Pig. He was influenced by Little Walter and Big Walter Horton and Sonny Boy Williamson II. He started playing harmonica at 8 and began playing professionally at 13 with his godfather, who took him to Chicago in search of steady music work. And eventually, Carrie recorded with Delmark Records, and his music career was on its way. Laurie Bell, the son of the blues harpist Carrie Bell, he's a fine vocalist and an excellent guitarist in his own right. And here they are, Carrie and Laurie Bell doing The Road Is So Long from the 2004 Alligator record, Second Nature.

That was Carrie and Lori Bell doing The Road Is So Long. Next, we're going to hear Earl Hines. So this is in the world of piano jazz. He's doing a song called Rosetta. He was born 1903 in Pennsylvania. He is a jazz piano player and a band leader. He was performing from the 20s to 1983. He recorded on Columbia, Capitol, RCA, Verve, Delmark, and many other recording labels. Dizzy Gillespie was a member of his band. Errol Gardner said of Hines, "When you talk about greatness, you talk about Art Tatum and Earl Hines." And Count Basie said, "Hines was the greatest piano player in the world." This guy was really, really good. Here's Earl Hines doing Rosetta.

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1: Lines composed. Coming up next by request is Slim Harpo. He's doing mailbox blues. He was born James Moore in Baton Rouge, Louisiana in 1924, and he played a particularly smooth version of Louisiana swamp blues. He played blues harp, and he played guitar, and he sang. Seems like a hard thing to do all at one time, but that's what he did, and that was the same thing that Jimmy Reed did as well. And both Jimmy Reed and Slim Harpo were really successful at it. So here's Slim Harpo doing Mailbox Blues. It's off his Slim Harpo Tip On In album.

That was Slim Harpo doing Mailbox Blues. Next up, Junior Wells doing harp and vocals on Come On In This House. He was born Amos Blackmore in 1934, and here we are back in Memphis. He was born in Memphis. He learned to play harp from blues legend Little Junior Parker before the young Junior Wells hit Chicago at the age of 12. As a teenager, he did an audition at a house party for a pair of guitarists in the Chicago scene, Lewis and David Myers, who are really good, and the Deuces were formed. Actually, with the addition of drummer Fred Below, a little while later, they became the Aces. Then, Little Walter Jacobs, who was playing with the Muddy Waters band, had a huge hit with the song Juke, the song that opens this show. And it sold so many records that Little Walter left Muddy Waters' band, and Junior Wells, who was with the Aces, took Little Walter's place in Muddy Waters' band, and Little Walter took Junior Wells' place in the Aces. So then Junior Wells was playing with Muddy Waters, and Little Walter was playing with the Aces. It was sort of an even swap. Then Junior Wells eventually left the Muddy Waters band, and then came a stint where he teamed up with Buddy Guy. Wells has a particular huffing sound on the harp, but there's really not much harp on this cut. But we'll be playing other songs by Junior Wells in future.

0: 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That concludes this required monthly test under the New Hampshire Emergency Alert System.
1: That's Domino doing Detroit City Blues.

That was Fats Domino doing Detroit City Blues. Speaking about Detroit, next up is Detroit Jr. He was born Emory Williams Jr. in 1931 in Haines, Arkansas. He worked in Flint, Michigan, auto plants, and he played piano on the side. And just like so many other blues men, he needed a day job, and he had one. He was a really fine piano player, and he was part of the Detroit, Michigan blues scene in the early 50s. And then he relocated to Chicago, and he was definitely creative and often wrote with a sense of humor. And I think this one definitely has some of that humor. And here he's doing a song called Your Family. Detroit Jr. doing Your Family. And of course, anything having to do with family, well, you gotta be careful. 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
1: That was singer and piano player Detroit Jr. doing Your Family. Sometime you just got to put your foot down. Next up is Freddie King, a master guitarist, melds Texas with Chicago. Here he is doing Out Front, an instrumental.

That was Freddie King doing Out Front. In the first part of the show, we were listening to Sonny Boy Williamson II. That's Rice Miller. He was doing Eyesight to the Blind. Here he's doing Let Your Conscience Be Your Guide.

That was Sonny Boy Williamson II, Rice Miller, doing Let Your Conscience Be Your Guide. Next up is Aerosmith. They're going to be doing the same song that Sonny Boy Williamson did on the first half of the show, Eyesight to the Blind. It's a song that Sonny Boy Williamson wrote. Here's Aerosmith's version of it. All I can say is, well, well, well, well.

That was Aerosmith having some fun with Eyesight to the Blind. 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I'm part of the community, but so are you. You're a very, very important part of the community. Let me know what kind of blues you want to hear, and I'll do my best to get it for you. Maybe it's just good music. Maybe it's just good friends. Thanks for listening to the show, and we'll see you next time around. And stay tuned to this station, and stay tuned to community radio.

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8: That's right, you are tuned in to Cafe Chill. Your host, Seth, here once again. And as always, bringing you plenty of laid-back sounds for you to hang out and relax to. Whatever it is you got going on, we're supplying the soundtrack for you. In this hour of the show, we're going to be touching down on the sounds of Mad Zach, who in 2024 released the album Potential Energy. We'll also be visiting some Sun Glitters, some sounds released in the second half of 2026. And of course, I had to get a little bit in there. Some Rum Tum coming up as well. All that and much, much more right here, Cafe Chill.

0: down tempo music. This is Cafe Chill.
1: That's right. This is Cafe Chill. You're hanging out here with your host, Seth, as we bring a lot of different instrumental electronic subgenres your way. That's typically what we do here if you're not terribly familiar with the show. We'll be touching down on sounds that are a little bit more ethereal, sounds that are sort of lush and poppy, and even diving into a bit of sort of a post-rock sound, as well as some trip-hop down the line. That's right, a lot of genres and subgenres coming together, all thanks to just so many wonderful artists that we've been playing here. I absolutely love that we've gotten to a point where it's actually quite easy to begin blending music together, songs together from so many different artists, because they utilize their love of a vast array of music, bringing each and every one of these little flavors together for us to create something a little cohesive and comprehensive while still kind of exploring a little bit. I'm going to start you off with a little bit of Wowflower. My name is Seth, and you're hanging out here at Cafe Chill.

0: is Cafe Chill. Chill, chill, chill, chill.
1: Cafe Chill. Bringing you the July 2026 sounds of artist Sun Glitters. That's the track What Remains off of the single Traces. A short release that has a little bit of duality to it. Some parts a little more rapid fire and quick, a little more aggressive. Some things kind of falling back to sort of the classic Sun Glitters sound. A little more slow, a little more drawn out. A trudging, grainy, nostalgic daydream, I suppose. That's kind of the vision that I've always had with Sun Glitters music. And it definitely makes sense if you go look at a lot of the classic artwork and stuff from 16 or so years ago. Two songs back, another classic for us here at Cafe Chill, a little bit of Manatee Commune with the track Heal. That comes to you from the album Brush, released in 2014. Still a fantastic album, highly influential to myself. Some Borealism back there with Ghosts in My Brain. Some Mad Zach with Rup-a-Bum-Bum. Not quite a Christmas track, but hey, the title gets you halfway there. And then we started off with that short one from Wildflower, Untouch, without any O's. I hope you're doing well. I hope you're digging these sounds, both new and old. I've got a little bit of Indian Wells in the lineup for you. It's always nice to get some Indian Wells in here. You're hanging out at Cafe Chill.

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0: 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Chill. Chill. Chill.
1: Cafe Chill. Some sounds from C418 and Kuwabi back there. The song Tingle from their joint release Excursions, released in 2018. Of course, if you play video games at all, or even if you don't, if you're a parent and you grew up with your kid play Minecraft, you know C418's music quite a bit. Heck, it was burned into the brains of people my age as well. But he was quick to venture off and explore some more outlets, some more styles of music, which I really enjoyed keeping up with over the years. It was a lot of fun just kind of figuring out what was going to happen next, and you never really knew, but it usually turned out to be something incredible.
2: Yeah.
1: Two songs back, of course, a little bit of Tycho, the slightly more post-rock flavor there, the song Forge. You can find that on the Another Wave single released in 2026. Alongside one of my favorite indie artists who has gone quite large now, Sea Lemon. Love her sounds. A little bit of Stumbling back there with We Missed the Fireworks. Geotic as well with the song Actually Smiling. That song always brings a smile to my face, especially if you watch the music video. It's just silly, it's goofy, it's fun. And some Indian Wells back there with the track South Beach from 2013's Night Drops. My name is Seth. You are hanging out here at Cafe Chill as we explore many different styles of instrumental electronic music. Got a longtime friend of the show coming your way with a short one. This is Hello Meteor.

0: Cafe Chill, bringing you those wonderful sounds of Chrome Sparks with the song Enter the Chrome Forest from the Goddess EP released in 2014. To this day, still a huge fan of Chrome Sparks, always looking forward to the next live show. One of my favorite live shows ever, Chrome Sparks and Onomatoguchi. Even though none of the ventilation or AC in the venue was working on that summer evening, it was still wonderful. A little bit of rum tum back there with Silence of Snow from the Off-Script single released in 2026. Time Warp Inc., Smoke Miash, the McCurtis remix. Bowery Electric's Soul City and Hello Meteor's Emergent Algorithms. Thank you so very much for tuning into Cafe Chill and hanging out. This show is produced by myself, Seth, and our executive producer is Richard J. Dalton. You can visit us online at cafechill.org. As always, I've been your host, Seth. Stay well. 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

aboard Paradise Airwaves. This is your captain speaking. Our destination today is the Space Age Luau at Cardwell's Cove, where the forecast today is 100% clear skies and good vibes. We know you have a choice when you're on the radio dial, and we thank you for joining us here at Paradise Airwaves as we prepare for landing in Cardwell's Cove. So on behalf of your flight crew, just sit back, relax, and enjoy the flight.

Aloha, friends. Hello, hello, hello, and welcome to the warm tropical shores of Cardwell's Cove. I am your host, Adrian Cardwell, and you have arrived just in time for the Space Age Luau. Cardwell's Cove is a production of WXOXLP in Louisville, Kentucky. Friends, well, here we are. Thank you so much for tuning in. Thank you so much for inviting me into wherever you are listening from. I hope you are ready for a little bit of audio vacation that we always deliver to you here at Cardwell's Cove, transporting you to that magical land where every hour is happy hour. The weather is always a 100% chance of perfect, and there is nothing but good vibes, no matter what's going on outside your window. That is for sure. Oh man, well, we have quite a show in store for you. I'm looking forward to sharing these great tunes with you today. First, want to give a shout out to my mother-in-law, who has journeyed all the way to Cardwell's Cove from a faraway land. So glad to have her here this weekend. Always a delight. So shout out to you, Terry. Hope you have a good time here at Cardwell's Cove. All right, we're going to jump into the first set here today. I've got some heavy hitters in store for you today. I've got Old Blue Eyes in here. I've got Leslie Gore. I've got Patti Page. But we're going to kick off the Space Age Luau here at Cardwell's Cove with Frankie Avalon and Venus to get us started today.

Well, alrighty, friends, there we are. That is the first set here at the Space Age Luau at Cardwell's Cove. I am your host, Adrian Cardwell, and boy, was that an action-packed set or what? We kicked it off with Venus, and that was by Frankie Avalon, followed by Patty Page and Old Cape Cod, followed by Piero Piccioni with Tears in Brazil, then a little French rendition of Stranger in Paradise that was by Gloria Lasso, followed by, I don't know, who knew where this came from, an easy breezy rendition of Cry Me a River that was by Leslie Gore. Then we had Wave, that iconic track by Antonio Carlos Jobim. And then we wrapped up that first set with a collaboration of Antonio Carlos Jobim and Old Blue Eyes himself, Frank Sinatra, with Change Partners. I don't know, Frank. You scoping on somebody else's dance partner. I don't know. That's kind of a jerk move there, man. But hey, you know, it's Frank Sinatra. Who would turn it down? All right, friends. Well, let's get right back into the Space Age Luau here at Cardwell's Cove. We had a little sort of easy breezy, little bossa ending there. I think I'm going to go ahead and kick off the second set sort of in that same vein. And then we're going to go on a journey together from there, as we always do here. But here we go to kick off. The second set here is Astrid Gilberto and Non-Stop to Brazil.

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every generation of Americans faces new and significant challenges to free expression. For almost 50 years, the National Coalition Against Censorship has acted as a first responder to protect this freedom, which is both a fundamental human right and a keystone of democracy. The NCAC promotes freedom of thought and inquiry by providing direct intervention for people and groups facing censorship in their communities. Learn more about their work and resources at ncac.org. Oh, well, I told y'all we were going to go on a journey in that second set, and I think we delivered there. That was the second set here at the Space Age Luau at Cardwell's Cove. I am your host, Adrian Cardwell. Hope you are having a good time here today on these warm tropical shores. Let's take a look at the tracks that we played here in the second set. We kicked it off with Astrid Gilberto with Nonstop to Brazil, followed by Alberto Baldambembo with Green Sea. Then we had When Lights Are Low with Vic Damone. And then we had Love for Sale. That was by Ernestine Anderson. And then, why not? A little bit of left field, a little bit of a turn. We had Edmundo Ross and his orchestra doing that little take of that track. They're sort of like, you know, Latin-flavored take on Let the Sunshine In from Hair. Then we had Paint It Black en Français. That was by Marie Laforêt. And then we wrapped up that second set there with a rousing rendition of the Spice Girls' Spice Up Your Life. And that was by the Suffragettes. A good time. Well, Cardwell's Cove is a production of WXOX in Louisville, Kentucky. Please do ride an internet wave over to artxfm.com and check out all of the amazing programming that comes to you from the studios here at Art FM. Well, friends, here we are. It is that time in our flight when I must begin our initial descent. So please do put your seat backs and tray tables into their fully upright and locked positions. As we prepare for landing, I have some audio treats in store for you to get us all the way to the top of the hour. Maybe a couple of twists and turns. You know how we like to do that here. But we're going to kick it off here with a track by the great Sophia Loren. To kick off the final set here today is De Jour en Jour. To kick off the final set, the Space Age Luau here at Cardwell's Cove.

Are we having fun or what? Oh my goodness. Well, friends, this has been one more journey to the shores of Cardwell's Cove. I hope you enjoyed the Space Age Luau today. I have been your host, Adrian Cardwell. It was my absolute delight to welcome you here and take you on a little bit of an audio journey through time and around the world. Hope you had a good time here today. All right, let's take a look at the tracks that we played here in the final set. We kicked it off with De Jour en Jour, and that was by Sophia Loren. Then we had Francis Lay with Live for Life, followed by the great Nancy Sinatra. We played her father earlier in the show, Frank Sinatra, but this was Nancy and The Shadow of Your Smile. And then I decided to do a little bit of a double feature there. Her most famous track, obviously, were These Boots Were Made for Walking, but I decided to mix it up here a little bit, as we do, and that was These Boots Are Made for Walking, and that was En Français, and that was by Eileen, to round out the Space Age Luau here at Cardwell's Cove. All right, friends, it is time for me to scoot on out of here. Please follow the silliness and shenanigans that we post over on the Cardwell's Cove Facebook page. You can also follow me over on Instagram at Adrian Cardwell. All right, friends, don't touch that dial. There's more amazing programming coming up next here at the top of the hour. Until next time, friends, be good to yourself and each other. And we'll see you right back here soon on the shores of Cardwell's Cove for another Space Age Luau. Adios.

0: to this Donde Luck edition of Donde Del Mundo. I'm your host, DJ Madam B, and in this edition, we're bringing Chance, Kismet, and Karma in mood and theme from women worldwide in our weekly showcase of global music by women. This is a Merging Arts production with more information, including playlist and archives at mergingarts.org. And we start off with music from a fabulous duo, Jergana Dimitrova and Lisa Gerard, off of their release, Sun and Moon. This includes Jergana Dimitrova, who is known from a variety of areas, including Les Mystères des Voix Vulgaires. And Lisa Gerard is known for a lot of solo work as well as a film composer and in Dead Can Dance. Together they co-composed An Otherworldly Journey that showcases the extraordinary vocal
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0: Welcome to this Donde Luck edition of Donde Del Mundo. I'm your host, DJ Madam B, and in this edition, we're bringing Chance, Kismet, and Karma in mood and theme from women worldwide in our weekly showcase of global music by women. This is a Merging Arts production with more information, including playlist and archives at mergingarts.org. And we start off with music from a fabulous duo, Jergana Dimitrova and Lisa Gerard, off of their release, Sun and Moon. This includes Jergana Dimitrova, who is known from a variety of areas, including Les Mystères des Voix Vulgaires. And Lisa Gerard is known for a lot of solo work as well as a film composer and in Dead Can Dance. Together they co-composed An Otherworldly Journey that showcases the extraordinary vocal artistry of both of them, along with strings, shifting moods, and textures. And we're hearing The Dance of the Birds, along with Sun and Moon, the title track, released on Besant Hall Records. So that kicks things off on the Donde Luck edition of Donde Del Mundo. Enjoy!

What does it mean to take root? To stand where you are and feel planted? To have faith

Welcome back to the Donne Luck edition of Donne del Mundo, global music by women, the musical women of the world. In this edition, we're bringing chance, kismet, and karma, and mood and theme, in music by women worldwide in our weekly showcase of global music by women. This is a Merging Arts production with more info at mergingarts.org. I am your host, DJ Madam B. We started things off with a dynamic duo, Zhergina Dimitrova and Lisa Gerard, together on their release Sun and Moon on Besant Hall Records with The Dance of the Birds and Sun and Moon. We followed that up with music from Somi from her album What Does It Take to Bloom on Salon Africana. We heard Lay It Down and Throw Something, and she is a singer, songwriter, playwright, and actress of Rwandan and Ugandan descent. And this is an exploration amid life's dissonance, weaving global sensitivities into meditation on uncertainty and change, and certainly defying categorization in sound. And then we heard two from Mariana Maceto from her album Pacifica, and that is self-released through her Bumbanita Musica under Mariana Maceto, with two from that. And she is a musician, singer, percussionist, writer, and teacher from Argentina. And the world is interconnected here through different languages. So in this case, actually connecting French in the mix. Through her music, she aims to bring together diverse emotions intertwined on a global scale. And we've transitioned to music now from Uutai from her album Hear Your Heart from 2017. On Mars Records with Immersion, and then we'll follow that up with Blessing, originating from the Republic of Yakutia in Siberia, Russia. She connects with the forces of nature and to Mother Earth. She's an awarded and accomplished pianist and is a globally respected virtuoso for the jaw harp, which you're hearing in these pieces. And that's where we've landed on this Donne Luck edition of Donne del Mundo.

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Welcome back as we're heading towards the end of this Donne Luck edition of Donne del Mundo. And we've been bringing Chance, Kismet, and Karma in mood and theme and music from women worldwide in our weekly showcase of global music by women. I've been your host, DJ Madam B, and this has been Emerging Arts Production with more info at emergingarts.org. We transitioned last with music from Uutai from her album Hear Your Heart from 2017 on Mars Records. From Siberia in Russia, and we heard Immersion and Blessing, and we close things out with music from a sonic poet and composer. She's from South Africa's Eastern Cape Province and is based in Berlin. She is Dumama, and from her album Towards an Expanse, released on Soundway Records, we're hearing Layer After Layer and Indalo. And she connects with ancestral roots in this release, moving into an electroacoustic palette. Enjoy that. Closing out. Thanks to all of the talented women around the world that we've highlighted, and they've contributed their music to this program, and to you for listening and supporting their music.

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10: The people who came to America were neither heroes, saints, nor pilgrims.
11: You need to do a comic about Baron von Steuben, and we thought, oh, that's a great idea. 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
12: Welcome to This Way Out, the international LGBTQ radio magazine. I'm Lucia Chappelle. In queer-related news from around the world, an attack on Berlin Pride by a would-be terrorist leaves one dead and many injured. Poland's top court is rejecting the EU's mandate to accept same-sex marriages from other member states. One U.S. state drops its enhanced penalties for the crimes of HIV-positive people. The UK's High Court overrules anti-trans campaigners to give a puberty blocker trial the go-ahead. And the U.S. State Department flunks African geography. Then a Rainbow Rewind celebrates Baldwin and Schiltz, and the not-so-secret life of Washington's gay general comes alive in Josh Trujillo and Levi Hastings' graphic novel biography. It's a packed half hour, so let's get started with another This Way Out.
13: I'm Michael LeBeau.
14: And I'm Joe Bainline.
13: With News Wrap, a summary of some of the news in or affecting LGBTQ communities around the world for the week ending August 1st, 2026.
14: One person was killed and 29 were injured in an attack on Berlin, Germany's Pride Parade on July 26. The assailant drove a van into the Christopher Street Day crowd that was out commemorating the Stonewall Uprising. A band's performance on stage came to a halt and the event was quickly evacuated. 21-year-old Abdul Balut was identified as the alleged suspect. He was tracked down, shot, and killed by the police the following day. A German citizen, Balut tried to join the Islamic State in 2025, according to authorities. He was released from prison in May after being jailed for preparing an attack. Prior to the horrifying Saturday attack, attendees enjoyed day-long festivities, advocating for equal rights, marching, dancing, and cheering the parade. Not even 24 hours later, thousands gathered for a community vigil at Pariser Platz in Berlin, just a few hundred meters from where the deadly ambush took place. Alfonso Padisano is a queer Berlin liaison officer for the city's Senate. He spoke to Democracy Now! About the public narrative after the attack.
15: Everyone is now focusing again on the racist and also Islamophobic comments. At the same time, we have to look at how political parties and how governments are now destroying everything that we as a queer community for decades and decades have fought for in order to be treated equally. The far right here in Germany is, of course, waiting for an attack like this one to use it in order to highlight that the foreigners are the problem. But by doing so, they completely forget and avoid to look at how much queerphobia there is in this country, in all various levels of structures, in schools, at the workplace, in churches, on the streets, in sports, and in so many other places.
16: Poland's Constitutional Tribunal Court has ruled against recognizing same-sex marriages from other European Union member states. The court unanimously decided that EU same-sex marriages could not be copied into Poland's civil registry. This July 28th ruling is anticipated to increase tensions between Poland's highest court and the EU's judicial branch. Back in November of 2025, the Court of Justice of the European Union ruled that EU member states cannot refuse to recognize same-sex marriages lawfully conducted elsewhere in the bloc. The EU Justice Court ruling did not demand that a country must legally recognize same-sex spouses. It only required couples to have freedom of movement to reside in other member states. A couple's marital status only has to be copied into the civil registry if that's the only way to secure the benefits and securities of marital status in that country. The Supreme Administrative Court had no problem with that in its decision with the case of a Polish national and a German-Polish dual citizen who had moved to Poland after being married in Germany. That March decision led to the approval of an administrative regulation recognizing same-sex marriages from other EU states. But just before the measure was to enter into force at the end of August, the right-wing Law and Justice Party challenged the matter at the Constitutional Tribunal and successfully overturned the regulation. Their public statement points to the gender wording in the Constitution of the Republic of Poland, asserting that they cannot add outside marriages if the union is not between a woman and a man.
14: The U.S. state of Pennsylvania is ending their policy of requiring harsher criminal penalties for those who are HIV positive. Governor Josh Shapiro signed Senate Bill 45 on July 20th, removing HIV from the state's criminal code. Criminal laws relating to HIV date back to President Ronald Reagan's 1987 Presidential Commission on the HIV Epidemic. It claimed that HIV-specific criminal penalties would deter intentional exposure. Based on that assertion, the 1990 Ryan White Care Act provided funding to states on the condition that they outlaw intentional HIV exposure and transmission. Decades later, research shows that there's no evidence that HIV laws reduce HIV transmission. Studies now make clear that the punitive measures do not make people more likely to disclose their status or get tested. Analysis by the Williams Institute at UCLA School of Law shows that Black Americans are disproportionately affected by HIV criminalization. With Pennsylvania doing away with the dated policy, such laws still exist in more than half of the United States.
16: The United Kingdom's High Court has decided to continue with the nation's puberty blocker study. The study is titled the Pathways Trial, and it was commissioned to assess the effects of puberty blockers on young people. Before it even began, anti-trans campaigners challenged the clinical trial, arguing that the study is unethical. In 2024, the UK banned gender-affirming puberty blockers for trans youth. That prohibition came on the coattails of the much-maligned CAST review. This report has since been widely criticized for methodological issues, internal inconsistencies, and for having an apparently predetermined outcome. Pediatrician and member of the House of Lords, Hilary Cass, led the review that recommended a trial to fill the evidence gap about puberty blockers. According to the Pathways research team, theirs is a carefully designed study to give much-needed evidence about the potential benefits and risks of puberty suppression to improve National Health Service care. Since the prohibition on puberty blockers drugs, only children already on the medication have been allowed to continue. New prescriptions are only offered through the Pathways trial. That gender-affirming care will go to just 226 children between ages 11 through 16, chosen by the research team.
14: Finally, the U.S. State Department displayed a map at the International AIDS Conference in Rio de Janeiro that mislabeled every African country depicted. Not only were the countries in the wrong places, their shapes were unrecognizable. Reuters reported that the image of the map contained an artificial intelligence watermark, indicating it was made with OpenAI tools. U.S.-based artificial intelligence research company OpenAI is investigating the report. The Trump administration has issued an apology for what it calls an unfortunate error. What's far more unfortunate are the devastating effects that cuts to USAID and PEPFAR have had on the nations of Africa and around the world. To put that into perspective, the president's Emergency Plan for AIDS Relief, or PEPFAR, was the largest global HIV/AIDS program before last year's cuts. Winnie Byanyima is the executive director of UNAIDS, the joint United Nations program on HIV/AIDS, driving the global response to the epidemic. She spoke to the 23rd International Conference on AIDS and STIs in Africa last December about the future of Africa's health and global equality.
17: Ours is the continent with the highest HIV burden in the world. We are only 19% of the world's population here in Africa, but we make up 65% of the total number of people living with HIV globally. More than half of the people waiting for treatment live here on this continent. More than half of all the new infections every year happen here in Africa. Yet we have the science, the tools, the knowledge that's needed to end AIDS. AIDS is no longer a medical challenge. Ending AIDS is a political choice.
14: According to a recently published study from the Foundation for AIDS Research, or AMFAR, the U.S. PEPFAR cuts have resulted in the closing of over 1,700 HIV care sites. In the same report, AMFAR found that 73% of organizations receiving PEPFAR funding have now stopped outreach services. These catastrophic cuts are shown to be worse for populations most impacted by HIV, gay men and other men who have sex with men, sex workers, people who use drugs, transgender and other gender-diverse people, and people in prison. Former USAID head of global health, Dr. Atul Gawande, spoke to PBS about AMFAR's recent report.
18: Some key pillars of fighting HIV is being able to get services to people who might be shunned from the medical system, people you named, like sex workers, people who inject IV drugs, gay or transgender people. The second thing that you have to do is not only get people on treatment, you have to contact trace and test people who they are in contact with. And testing and prevention went way down. The numbers aren't as sexy as the closing of a clinic, but those are the things that start to happen when you have a surge of HIV return. The third thing is there were some reports, for example, from 22 neonatal clinics, a network of hospitals in Africa where newborns come to. And they found that mothers had a 50% jump in HIV rates and over 300% jump in those places finding women were not on treatment. And that means more children are now at risk of being born with HIV.
14: The U.S. State Department has called AMFAR's methodology flawed. In a statement to NPR, they said the Trump administration has strengthened PEPFAR through clear strategic direction. What's clear is that the strategic direction has significantly reduced care for those in Africa and around the globe.
16: That's News Wrap, global queer news with attitude for the week ending August 1st, 2026. Follow the news in your area and around the world. An informed community is a strong community.
14: News Wrap was written by Jeb Bakke, produced by Lucia Chappell and Brian DeShazer, and brought to you by you.
16: Thank you. 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For This Way Out, I'm Michael LeBeau. Stay healthy.
14: And I'm Joe Bainline. Stay safe.
19: 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This is the Rainbow Rewind,
20: where we take a quick look back at the people and the moments that made queer history.
19: I'm Brian DeShazer.
20: And I'm Sherry Lund.
19: This week, we honor the August birthdays of James Baldwin and Randy Shields. James Baldwin was a groundbreaking Black American novelist, essayist, and civil rights activist who openly loved men and wrote honestly about gay and bisexual experiences long before the modern gay liberation movement. In the years just prior to his death, he penned two essays, 1985's Here Be Dragons and 1987's To Crush the Serpent, in which he wrote about how love transcends sex and gender, and that it is the individual one falls in love with, not their sex. He is perhaps best known for the mid-20th century masterpieces Go Tell It on the Mountain, Giovanni's Room, and Notes of a Native Son. Here is James Baldwin from September 25th, 1963, courtesy of the Pacifica Radio Archives.
0: Before this country was established, when the country was being established, and this, apart from what one's textbooks say, and in contradistinction to the television myths about the building, the discovery of America, the people who came to America, as it turns out, were neither heroes, saints, nor pilgrims. They were simply people who couldn't make it where they were. And that is why they came.
20: Randy Shields was a trailblazing, openly gay journalist and author who wrote landmark books on LGBT history, including The Mayor of Castro Street and The Band Played On, and Conduct Unbecoming. He was the first openly gay reporter hired to cover the, quote, gay beat for a major mainstream U.S. newspaper, the San Francisco Chronicle. He dedicated his career to bringing LGBT stories and the realities of the HIV/AIDS crisis into mainstream media consciousness. He died of an AIDS-related illness on February 17, 1994, at the age of 42. Here's Randy Shields from This Way Out Archives, April 6, 1990.
21: I think there's two separate issues that when you deal with AIDS on the federal level, there's issues that don't cost money, that deal with compassion, that deal with discrimination. And then there are issues that do cost money, that deal with speeding treatments for AIDS, speeding treatments for HIV, and education and prevention. What we've seen from the Bush administration is endless support for anything that does not cost money. So President Bush has been very good on AIDS discrimination. He's very squarely behind federal legislation to ban discrimination against HIV-positive people. What we're not seeing is any kind of significant new outlays of funds for treatment research or for education and prevention.
19: Now we take a quick look back at some August LGBTQ milestones. In 1966, the Compton's Cafeteria riot took place in San Francisco, marking one of the first major recorded acts of transgender resistance to police harassment and authority prior to the Stonewall riots.
20: In 1971, the We Demand rally on Parliament Hill in Ottawa was the first national political protest for LGBTQ rights in Canada. And in 2010, a federal judge ruled that California's Proposition 8, which banned same-sex marriage, was unconstitutional, marking a major turning point in marriage equality litigation.
19: That's this week's Rainbow Rewind, because remembering our past fuels our pride. I'm Brian DeShazer.
20: And I'm Sherry Lunn. Stay tuned. More This Way Out is coming up.

0: U.S. school children learned all about George Washington's troops in the freezing winter at Valley Forge, but somehow the rowdy underwear parties were not in the lesson plan. Although the Trump-inspired 250th anniversary of the country may have been a bust, the occasion did bring us the revival of a graphic novel biography that tells all, Washington's Gay General, The Legends and Loves of Baron von Steuben. This Way Out's Brian DeShazer spoke with author Josh Trujillo.
1: How did you and Levi Hastings, who is the illustrator of this graphic novel style book, how did you discover the story of Baron von Steuben?
2: Yeah, so maybe about 10 years ago, Levi and I did a fictional Revolutionary War romance comic called Declaration. And it was only a short, it was about 12 pages, but we took it to local conventions. And every time we would go, we would sell out. And people would say to us, oh, this is great. You need to do a comic about Baron von Steuben. And we thought, oh, that's a great idea. Who is Baron von Steuben? So we did some research and finally we published a mini comic kind of based off of what we learned about the guy, maybe only about 30 panels, which is very small, but that one was posted on a website called The Nib. It was seen millions of times around the country. It was shared so many times. It was one of the biggest success stories that website had ever had. And before long, book publishers came to us wanting a full-sized edition. Baron von Steuben was a Prussian war hero who came to the United States after some infamy that followed him around Europe. He was recruited by Benjamin Franklin and George Washington to kind of help lead our military and transform our military from being citizen soldiers into something that could take on the biggest military superpower the world had ever known. And at that point, that was Great Britain. So he kind of came in around the time of Valley Forge, and he was very influential in teaching us how to maintain supply lines, how to organize troops, and how to teach discipline. He wrote a book. It's referred to as the Blue Book, and it's all about military discipline and how to run an army. And it's something that's still used today in military academies. So he was this legendary Revolutionary War hero, but his story's been largely overlooked. Baron von Steuben kind of grew up in like a middle-class household, but he grew up in Prussia at a time where war was really front and center in everyone's mind. The Seven Years' War was about to start, and all of Europe was basically ready to redraw the map. And so he saw an opportunity for himself to reach greater glory. And part of that meant military service, and part of that meant lying about his military service. This ultimately benefited him, but he ended up training under Frederick the Great and his brother. As a result, he learned a lot of this important military strategy that would follow him to the United States later on. And Frederick the Great is another major queer figure of that era as well. And we go into his storyline as how it relates to the Barons.
1: When Baron von Steuben came over, he was already basically an out homosexual. People knew what his proclivities were.
2: You might call it an open secret, but it seemed to be more open than secret in this case. He lived kind of a fantastic life. After the Seven-Year War ended, he basically ran a palace court for several years. Rumors started to circulate, accusations started to circulate, and this kind of forced him out of that service, and he needed to find the next place to go. And for him, that meant the United States, or the pre-United States.
1: So how hard was it to sort of uncover evidences of the queer story of von Steuben?
2: A lot of questions kind of circulate when you're doing work about a figure that's from so long ago. You know, the term homosexual didn't even exist until the 1800s after he had died. So who are we to affix these labels of queer, gay, trans, lesbian, whatever, onto people who predate those terms? But for us, it was our interpretation of history and kind of looking at same-sex loves that he shared. And, you know, some of these are long rumored. Some of them are more overt, like Benjamin Walker or William North. But for us, it was important to kind of give a modern interpretation of this man's life. There are books written, very good books written about his military service and what he brought to the United States military, but they often overlook the queer elements of his life or don't want to delve into it too deeply.
1: Can you talk a little bit about William North and Benjamin Walker?
2: Across the street from the White House in Lafayette Square is a big statue for von Steuben that was erected in like the 1910s, I think, 1920s. It features a lot of sapphic and homosexual imagery. There are nude women, there are nude men wearing helmets and things like that. But there's also a plaque affixed to it. And, you know, it's dedicated to Benjamin Walker and William North, who are, quote unquote, his sons. In reality, there were subordinates to him in the military. They were aides at various points in his life, and they developed a very close and intimate connection to each other. The way we see it is a bit of a throuple, you know, that's a little bit of a deep affection they held for each other. I believe it was William North who, when he saw von Steuben for the first time, he referred to him as an angel. And so they're just these kind of like little glimmers of homosexual encounters, little glimmers of homosexual affection that we were able to find in there. And then after the war, von Steuben remained close with both of them. They went on to have heterosexual lives and children and become meaningful members of the founding of the country. Von Steuben adopted both of them as his sons, which was a common practice at the time for in terms of inheritance.
1: So for hundreds of years, people have been looking at that statue, not realizing that is the love story.
2: Yeah, it's so remarkable that even exists, because it came out, you know, it was 100 plus years after von Steuben had died. So like when you say it's an open secret, it's an open admission of how important these three men were to each other. We do get some pushback from, I'll say, stodgier or more conservative historians for even tackling the subject and trying to examine his life through a queer lens when there isn't a smoking gun. And for us, we were trying to explore the legend of von Steuben, his love life, reading between the lines and trying to find the story there. And for some, they want to see the receipts. And for us, the receipts we found were all inferred, because as we know, queer life is often hidden as a self-defense mechanism. If he were somehow to become aware of the book, perhaps he would even deny that label to himself. But he was certainly had same-sex attraction and same-sex affection to men. And I think it's really interesting and unfortunately timeless how this keeps coming up, how we keep finding figures in the shadows that we have to shine a light onto. And the book kind of explains several other figures in the book as well who were in the Revolutionary War era, lesbian seamstresses, a non-binary religious leader, and characters like that, to kind of add a fuller context to make sure that people realize it's not just three gay men in the revolution. We are a nation of queer people.
1: So let's talk about John Mulligan and Peter Stephen de Ponceau.
2: So Peter Stephen de Ponceau was a bit of a polymath of his time. He taught himself Latin, I believe, at the age of 5. He was von Steuben's interpreter when von Steuben came to America originally. And he was just kind of this wunderkind who was often antagonized for his intellect in many ways. He seemingly lived a heterosexual life, but there are glimmers to suggest that he and von Steuben shared a deeper connection there. It's not as overt as perhaps Benjamin Walker or William North, but there are clues there. He was really responsible for our earliest studies into Asian languages and native languages in the United States. John Mulligan was the son of one of the great founding fathers, and he found von Steuben later in life. Hercule Mulligan was his father. John Mulligan often lived in disgrace as a result of his queerness and his same-sex attraction. Then he kind of drank himself to death at an early age. And so there's a severe tragedy to that that is undeniably queer. But these are all things that came into contact with von Steuben's orbit. And there are so many more we just don't know about. Von Steuben served valiantly at Valley Forge, where he was often lauded as a hero. But there are instances of people who are literally drummed out of the military at Valley Forge for sodomy charges.
1: Now, there's an interesting bit in your book talking about the parties that von Steuben would have at Valley Forge, or dinner parties.
2: Von Steuben liked to have naked parties or underwear parties, depending on how adventurous you were feeling. But he did this allegedly in order to bring solidarity and unity to the troops. He didn't want to show that he was fancier than anyone else or that he was greater than anyone else. A big thing about von Steuben was that he spoke directly to the troops, which at the time was very unusual. Often it was done through an intermediary or a lower ranking military leader. Von Steuben didn't speak very much English himself. Mostly he just spoke curse words, but that really ingrained him to the troops, that kind of salt of the earth. So at these underwear parties, or people would have cocktails, it would get very rowdy. We can only imagine how debaucherous things really went. But when you tell me that an older gay man is having an underwear party with all of his subordinates, I can't help but imagine what the real intent was there. His proclivities were very interesting. He adored taller men, which is something that followed him from Prussia. He brought a bunch of tall men and got them special uniforms when he came to the United States and referred to them as his Prussian giants. Von Steuben was short, pot-bellied, bow-legged, and quite well past his prime by the time he got to the United States. It certainly didn't stop him. He was incredibly charismatic, and he drew anyone into his orbit, including the Washingtons. Von Steuben was a close confidant of George Washington during the Revolutionary War period. The last letter that George Washington ever wrote as president was to von Steuben, thanking him for his military service. And so they had something resembling a close friendship, despite the fact that Congress refused to give von Steuben higher office into the United States because of his immigrant status. And so there is a tragedy to all that von Steuben contributed to the United States. He never felt like he received it back, but he was really searching for greater glory and for a place in history. And though he didn't realize it at the time, we're still talking about him today, aren't we?
0: The book is Washington's Gay General, The Legends and Loves of Baron von Steuben, published by Abrams Comic Arts Shirley in 2023. It's illustrated by Levi Hastings and written by Josh Trujillo, who was interviewed by Brian DeShazer. Thanks for finding This Way Out, brought to you by the nonprofit Overnight Productions. News Wrap was written by Jeb Bakke, edited by Lucia Chappell, produced by Brian DeShazer, and read by Joe Bainline and Michael LeBeau. Sherry Lunn wrote The Rainbow Rewind and co-hosted it with Brian DeShazer. You heard music by Kronos featuring Natalie Merchant, and Kim Wilson composed and performed our theme music. 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
8: 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Her talk was recorded in 1989, shortly after the catastrophic Exxon Valdez oil spill in Alaska.
9: Welcome to Wings, a series of news and current affairs programs by and about women around the world, produced and distributed by the Women's International News Gathering Service.
10: You are about to hear Vandana Shiva, coordinator of the Research Foundation of Science and Ecology in India and author of several books, including Staying Alive, Women, Ecology, and Development in India. She spoke at a recent environmental public interest law conference in Eugene, Oregon. The theme for the conference? Grassroots strategies for our global future. Preceding Shiva was the president of the National Wildlife Federation, Dr. Jay Hare.
11: I wanted to have a little chat. He didn't stay. He talked about Washington being the most important part of this planet. They used to say that about London. I share hope with Dr. Hare, but for very different reasons from him. This very beautiful poem one of our Hindi poets wrote about being very close to his own death and needing to leave the earth, which he loved very much, in someone's care. And he talks about, should I leave it in the hands of the political leaders? And he says, no. Because they turn everything into an instrument for their power. And he says, maybe I should leave it in the hands of scientists who claim to know so much about the Earth. And he says, no. They know only to exploit her. I think my Earth will be safest in the hands of the little daughter of my friend. I was at the Alaska panel yesterday, and the person who was talking about what happened after the crisis kept repeating the one statement. The only people who knew what was going on, who knew Alaska and knew the magnitude of the disaster and its possible impacts, were those who were declared ignorant. They were the fishermen. They were not the Exxon experts, nor were they the environmental experts of national and international agencies. They were the local fishermen. They were not environmentalists. My own decade of activism in ecology has really been started through lessons I've learned from the women of Chipko, the women who saved the Himalayan forests, by creating their own tactics of civil disobedience to preserve what they saw as both their sacred mothers as well as their life support base. And there was a particular day when the clash was very severe, there was police around, and the forest bureaucrats had come along to ensure that the logging would be carried on in spite of the women embracing the trees. And the women had brought in lanterns during the day, that particular day. And this rather fat forest officer said, why do you bring lanterns in the middle of the day? And don't you know, you ignorant women, that you're blocking national progress? You're blocking sources of revenues for us to run the machinery of industrialization for this country. And the women said, we bring the lanterns to show you the light. And they created at that point a slogan that has created every forest movement in our country and every environmental movement of the country. And the slogan was, the forests do not bear timber and reason and revenue. So forests bear soil, water, and pure air. And that is the basis of our sustenance. You remember that story that we were all told as little children

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1: And the fact that more and more and more of us are learning to say, the emperor has no clothes. The politics of that little child has always been a lesson for my personal politics. Just to have that courage to say what you see, not to see what the emperor thinks you should see. You remember Marilyn Fry's statement about reality being rooted in the definition of that which the emperor can see. And our realities have to be our own. They have to be grounded in our world. And if I try and recollect in all kinds of way for the kind of crisis we are living through and the responses that people have made through the past decade, for the South, I can only say that every response that is being made is a struggle for rootedness of one kind or the other. It is a struggle against being uprooted. I think there is a sense in which the collapse of boundaries in various ways has become a threat to the very survival of the South. Not the collapse of boundaries of nation states. Those were anyway imagined boundaries. We can afford to live through those. But the boundaries of our homes, boundaries of where we could live, where our societies had seen ancestors live, and where we could think our futures will live. In a strange way, there is a collapse of boundaries for the Third World, but only for one power. And I will tell you by quoting the president of Citibank about how we are all becoming a global village on this planet Earth. Talked about how mankind, always mankind, has now a completely integrated international financial and informational marketplace capable of moving money and ideas to any place on this planet in minutes. National borders are no longer defensible against the invasion of knowledge, ideas, or financial data. And I will add financial power. That freedom to be free, that capital sees as freedom, which it is trying to implement through every major international system that exists in the world today, be it the World Bank, be it the conditionalities of the IMF, be it the new conditionalities that come through harmless things like trade negotiations on GATT. Each of those freedoms is a loss of freedom to survive for the people of the Third World. The borders seem to be collapsing only for capital, and new borders seem to be coming up for the very people who were born on the land. This country has the longest history for creating barricaded reserves for the original inhabitants of this land. That is the kind of fate every original inhabitant of every part of this planet is facing as the freedom to be free for capital and those who work to serve it grows. There is, of course, a very different kind of relationship people have had with their land. They have seen it as home. They've seen it as a basis of their existence. And I'd like to share with you a statement from a tribal in central India, in Bastar, who talks about the fact that it's not just the life in nature that has to be preserved, but that the life of their society is based on the life of nature and cannot be preserved independent of it. And he says, the sun

the moon, the air, the trees are signs of my continuity. Social life will continue as long as these continue. I was born as part of the boom, which is all kinds of meanings. The boom is the world, it's the earth, it's the sacred space which you inhabit. It's all kinds of meaning. Earth, more than anything else. Boom, boomy, earth. I will die with this boom. I was born with all others in this boom. I go with them. He who has created us all will give us food. If there's so much variety and abundance in boom, there's no reason for me to worry about food and continuity. And what from a distance, whether it's in Amazon, whether it's in India, whether it's the Penang and Sarawak, what we call ecology movements from a distance are really just movements of people fighting to continue living with their home, continue living in their homes. It's a fight against homelessness of a spiritual kind, a political kind, an economic kind. The environmental refugees Dr. Hare was talking about have been created in an extremely deliberate way by precisely those forces which Washington sees as liberating for mankind, because it's liberating for Washington. And he talked about San Francisco open hearing for the Brundtland Commission, Our Common Future. A few years ago, when the open hearing was taking place in Latin America, this is what the elder of the Krenak tribe had stated to Brundtland. He had said, "My heart is not happy to see humanity's incapacity to understand. I have no pleasure to come here and make these statements. We can no longer see the planet that we live upon as if it were a mere chessboard where people just move things around, where there are no borders, if you remember. We cannot consider the planet as something isolated from the cosmic." For those of you who have been in any way linked with movements in the South, the one word that must be coming up all the time is the word displacement. It's very Cartesian. I prefer to think of it as uprootedness, tearing away from where you belong. And the violence that it involves. Violence not just of the fact that you're torn from the bonds that define what you are as a community and as peoples, but physical violence of the kind that people would face if they resist. Not a single development project, major development project financed by agencies like the World Bank, takes place in India, in today's India, in the 1980s, and probably in the 1990s it'll get worse, without bulldozers and bullets. Not one. 10 people, 5 people, you go back over the decade and count. 8 on a project, 10 on another, 20 on another. Chico Mendes's on every project. It is assumed that this thing we got, remember the emperor's new clothes, it used to be the white man's burden in terms of colonialism. And when that didn't work anymore in the late 40s, it became the white man's burden as development. Of course, when that doesn't work anymore in the 90s, it's going to be sustainable development. But in that period, from the late 40s through the 80s, when development was the reason to have national security states and to actually strengthen their military arms, people have been sacrificed, nature has been sacrificed, and we're talking a bit about protecting nature. We are not talking yet about giving up that ideology of the fact that other tribals of the planet don't necessarily have to be like the tribals of Washington. They can live in other ways. And the lesson I have learned from the environmental movements, I call them environmental movements only because it seems to be the only way to summarize these diverse struggles for rootedness. For me, each of these struggles
represents the kind of struggle that's communicated in this very, very beautiful story I love, another one from Central India. And it's taught to the children as a way to teach them about the bonds with the earth. It's about a forest being on fire. And pushed by the wind, the flames began to close in on a beautiful tree on which sat a bird. An old man escaping the fire himself saw the bird and said to it, "Little bird, why don't you fly away? Have you forgotten you have wings?" And the bird answered, "Old man, do you see this empty nest above? This is where I was born. And this small nest from which you hear the chirping is where I'm bringing up my small child. I feed him with nectar from the flowers of this tree, and I live by eating its ripe fruit. And do you see the dropping below on the forest floor? Many seedlings will emerge from them, and thus do I help to spread greenery, as my parents before me did, as my children after me will. My life is linked to this tree. If it dies, I will surely die with it. No, I have not forgotten my wings. The freedom to be free, for the bird is to stay where it belonged and fight for it."

0: that little child and it's that little bird that tells me that something was very wrong in models of progress and evolution, which put man above other species and the white man above other humans. And of course started a few centuries ago. And I cannot imagine a way out of the mess in which we are without undoing the structures and the frames of mind which have been put in place over those few centuries. Caroline Merchant is with us for this meeting and was with us at the panel this afternoon, and this extremely seminal book that she's done on the death of nature talks about Bacon's lesser known work, The Masculine Birth of Time, a new concept, not just of space and belonging or lack of belonging, but a different concept of time and history and evolution and where people should go. And of course, The Masculine Birth of Time was based on setting up the empire of man above, over women and over nature. I am come in very truth leading to you, Bacon says, nature with all her children to bind her to your service and make her your slave. And the only earthly wish that Bacon had was to stretch the deplorably narrow limits of man's dominion over the universe to their promised bounds. Freedom to be free of nature and her bounds. And just as limits have been seen as constraints that must be removed if progress has to be achieved, people's ways that ensure that those limits are seen as boundaries beyond which we do not step, those ways have also to be destroyed. And that is what the project of development was about, to undo ways that would have ensured that we survive sustainably on this planet together. Undoing the lessons of development is the first step towards sustainability, not creating another set of new rules that call themselves sustainable development. And the project of development, which was based on the concept of a masculine time, creates tragically a masculinist future for all. And that's what's paradoxical. It's a worldview based only on the concept of the future. And it is what threatens the future most. The ecological appetite of the culture that thrives on the myth of progress threatens an end to history, a closer to the future. And it's interesting, out of Washington came this highly quoted piece called The End of History by someone called Fukuyama from the State Department, which talked of the end of history, not in terms of end of human existence on this planet, but in terms of the victories of the collapse of boundaries, that we had ultimately arrived at the Hegelian absolute, which was the ideology of liberal capitalism. After all, the entire world has accepted it. But there's a different kind of end of history taking place for other parts of this planet. The predatory culture that calls itself futuristic lives at the cost of the future. It colonizes the future. And the space-time shrinkage in consciousness amounts to an annihilation of the future itself. If one single unifying drive had to be identified as causing this shrinkage and closure, it is the rule of the myth of progress that human history is evolving from inferior states to superior states in each transformation. I was having coffee with my friend, Michel Silverson, who suggested that just as the series was made on the ascent of man, what we need now is a series on the descent of man. We should tell the story better. The domination of a linear concept of temporality when combined with cultural hegemony can only create a violent order in which others' pasts and their alternate futures are destroyed, and everyone's dream for the future becomes the present or past of the white man. Other paths, other ways, other histories are not perceived, and not being perceived, they're erased. How deep-seated this category of linearity has become in our thinking becomes evident to me each time discussions of other contemporary realities articulating non-Western, non-patriarchal ways of doing things raise the question, but do you want to return to the Stone Age? And each time I'm surprised at the mental shrinkage that allows the present and future of non-Western, non-masculinist cultures to be immediately converted into the past of white man's history. Other todays and other contemporaries are not ever seen as existing in the today, always in the past of the history of the white man. Integrative relationships between the soil and society, the kind that people across the third world are trying to preserve, have meant the regeneration of a society linked to the earth. Regeneration has meant that society was organized on paths other than unending, linear, upward progress. Of course, guided always by the experts in Washington. Development has disrupted those movements and those cycles and replaced it with a linear rush into the future, into the 21st century. There is, of course, a temporal inevitability that will be the 21st century. But it is not that inevitability that is invoked when the 21st century image is created. What is invoked is the image of the contemporary West, the over-consuming, over-destroying, predatory West that assumes that others are poor because they were too dumb, not because everything they had was robbed of them. Since modeling oneself on the colonizer underlies the notion of imposed development, history has been reduced to the aping of the most soulless culture that exists, and this imitation is defined as progress and modernization. Through the masculine birth of time, development has converted one subculture, that produced by white technocratic men, into an ideal to which all other cultures must strive, even though that striving destroys them. Time, robbed of history, has become the instrument of destroying histories. Obsolescence, the deliberate creation of temporal waste, has become the motive force for change, and also the motive force for destroying the lasting and the enduring. Speedier movement in linear time has become the end towards which all human striving has to be directed. Superimposing concepts of masculine time on natural rhythms has become the essence of progress and the essential reason for ecological and social breakdown. There is, of course, other ways that people have lived, other ways that they're showing us and reminding us of. There was a World Wilderness Conference at which one of the native Indian chiefs from this country had talked about one of those other ways, again related to children and the future. And he said, this is what we have been taught by elders. Take care how you place your moccasins about the earth. Step with care, for the faces of the future generations are looking up from the earth, waiting their turn for life. So the decision is simple: obey the natural law or perish. But the only way to obey the natural law or nature's ways is to have the memory of it. And it is precisely that memory that has to be erased to make development possible, to make the movement of capital and profits and returns on interests and investment and the flow of debt possible. Just as it is the capacity of the little child to say that the emperor has no clothes, and the little bird to stay where it's nested in spite of the fire around, even though it has wings. It is that collective memory that is the only thing we have. That memory happens to be alive precisely in those parts of human society which we have assumed to be the more underdeveloped, the more backward, happens to be more alive in the more underdeveloped parts of the so-called third world, in the forests, in the peasant fields, and among the women. There's a beautiful quotation from Milan Kundera that talks about the struggle of people against power being a struggle of memory against forgetting. And I think that's the reason that when the Native Indian chiefs met at Altamira, the struggle was for rootedness and it was for memory. And again, this is what Cranach said. We hold the memory of the fundamental relationship between humankind and nature. This is why we have to speak with a louder voice. This is why we are now inviting people who want to remember to walk with us. That's all we have to do. To speak, to have the freedom to not run away, and to remember to be ourselves. Thank you.
1: Vandana Shiva, speaking at a recent environmental conference in Eugene, Oregon. 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For Wings, this is Nancy Lupo in Seattle.
2: 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I'm Frieda Worden. 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

0: Hello and welcome to Background Briefing, available 24/7 at backgroundbriefing.org. I'm Ian Masters, and today we'll examine a number of stories and issues in the news. We'll begin with whether the healing process underway in Michigan between progressive and centrist Democrats will put the divisions to rest, or will Tuesday's primary election revive them if the DSA candidate for governor in Wisconsin wins the nomination, but is likely to lose in November, reversing the 8 years of progress to undo Republican misrule by Governor Tony Evers. Joining us is Ryan Cooper, senior editor at the American Prospect and the co-host of the Left Anchor podcast, as well as the author of How Are You Going to Pay for That? Smart Answers to the Dumbest Questions in Politics. We'll discuss his latest article at the American Prospect, Can DSA's Francesca Hong Win in Cheese Country? Then we look into how Trump's destruction of our economy, alliances, health, education, science, environment, political stability, national cohesion, and rule of law has now extended to ruining our military. Joining us is Mike Lofgren, who spent 28 years working in Congress as a Republican aide, 16 of which as a senior national security analyst on the House and Senate budget committees. He's the author of the New York Times bestseller, The Party is Over, How Republicans Went Crazy, Democrats Became Useless, and the Middle Class Got Shafted. He has an article at the Washington Monthly we will discuss, The Disintegration of the U.S. Military Under Trump and Beyond. Russia's woes in Ukraine reflect its autocracy, corruption, and dismal choices. Sounds like the Pentagon under Pete Hegseth. Then finally, we'll speak with Cory Doctorow, a science fiction author, activist, and journalist, whose many books include The Lost Cause, a solarpunk science fiction novel of hope amidst the climate emergency, The Internet Con, How to Seize the Means of Computation, and Chokepoint Capitalism, and most recently, And Bleepification, Why Everything Suddenly Got Worse and What to Do About It. He's a visiting professor at Cornell University and MIT Media Lab research affiliate, as well as a professor of computer science at the Open University. We'll discuss his new book and instant New York Times bestseller, The Reverse Centaur's Guide to Life After AI, How to Think About Artificial Intelligence Before It's Too Late. And joining us now is Ryan Cooper, senior editor at the American Prospect and the co-host of the Left Anchor podcast, as well as the author of How You're Going to Pay for That, Smart Answers to the Dumbest Questions in Politics. And his latest article at the American Prospect is Can DSA's Francesca Hong Win in Cheese Country? Welcome to Background Briefing, Ryan Cooper.
1: Glad to be here.
0: Well, thanks for joining us. And there's been some healing underway in Michigan since the fratricide between progressive Democrats and centrist Democrats with a big unity rally on Friday. So do you think that Tuesday's primary election in Wisconsin, if Francesca Hong, the DSA candidate, wins, do you think that's going to sort of revive some of those divisions, given that a lot of analysts don't think she will win the governorship, and that the Republican governor, Tom Tiffany, appropriately named Tom Tiffany, will end up winning the governorship after 8 years of a really progressive governor, Tony Evers, who was able to turn around a lot of the malicious stuff that the Republicans had done, in particular having gerrymandered Wisconsin in the worst possible way.
1: Yeah, I mean, I don't see there being a lot of recrimination necessarily, you know, because there hasn't really been that much of a campaign. It's not like it's been in Michigan where you had, you know, Abdul El-Sayed and Haley Stevens, who were really close and they both had lots of money and they were, you know, just beating each other up a lot. Really, you know, the reason that Hong is winning in Wisconsin is that the establishment, the moderates, it's been a total logistical mess of just face plan after face plan of people. I'm forgetting their names, but they're on, I believe, their fourth, you know, sort of candidate, where it was going to be this candidate, and then they had a campaign finance scandal and dropped out, and then it was going to be Mandela Barnes, and he had a sort of like a sexting scandal, and they dropped out, and it was back to this other guy, David Crowley, I believe. He's like the Milwaukee County executive, and he had already dropped out for lack of money before, and now he's going back in. And so it's like, you know, Francesca Hong's running a pretty straightforward campaign that's like, I want to fix the healthcare system and I hate data centers, and she's winning, if you believe the polls, which were very wrong in Michigan, to be fair. But if you believe the polls, she's ahead by like 30 points, and nobody else is even close.
2: Right.
1: So,
0: well, it has been a train wreck, because I can't remember the name of the first candidate who then dropped out, and then
1: Sarah Rodriguez.
0: No, she was the second. Then Lieutenant Governor Sarah Rodriguez, she stepped in, but then she had to fire her campaign director because he had inflated the money situation. And then the former Lieutenant Governor Mandela Barnes, who ran the most disastrous Senate campaign against Ron Johnson, who should have been beaten. And unfortunately, Ron Johnson is back in the Senate and a complete menace. So he got hit with a sex scandal, as you mentioned. And then now they've come up with Milwaukee County Executive David Crowley, who's not exactly charismatic. So I can see why she's ahead. But it's interesting to note that neither Bernie Sanders nor AOC have endorsed her. So do they have problems with her, do you think?
1: I would bet that if she wins the primary, they will endorse her. I think it's just that she hasn't been on their radar very much. And she's doesn't quite have the same like experience of being a working politician that somebody like Zohran Mamdani maybe had, or certainly AOC at this point has been in office for nearly a decade. And she's quite young, and, you know, she does have, like, the usual, you know, now very commonplace Twitter history of endorsing, like, goofy-sounding stuff. But, you know, it's stuff that just, it sounds, you know, sort of bad on a, you know, you're taking, like, stuff that's basically dorm room type of conversations, or just saying, like, you want to get rid of Thanksgiving, you know, because Thanksgiving's colonialist or imperialist or whatever, you know, it's like leftist in on campus, like, stuff like that all the time. But it's nothing that really, you know, like, speaks to a terrible lack of values or something like that, or that she was like involved in an abusive relationship or something, you know, like, right. These are just like, she had a bad take, you know, 5-6 years ago, and what she's saying now is really not any different from a lot of non-DSA Democrats like Abdul El Sayed.
0: Right.
1: I think she could win, you know, I mean, it will be hard, it's a purple state, but I think Democrats are really fired up. And they're going to vote for whoever the Democratic nominee is. I don't think they particularly care if somebody's got, you know, a couple of wacky views from in their past.
0: And meanwhile, the good Christian Speaker of the House, Mikey Johnson, is protecting, not only is he protecting pedophiles in terms of Epstein case, that Todd Blanche, who was just made the Attorney General, he's covering up. Mikey Johnson's also been protecting this terrible congressman, Max Miller.
1: Oh, yeah.
0: Who beat up his wife, threw scalding hot water on her, held a gun to her head, and broke the collarbone of their 2-year-old daughter. So the Republicans certainly, even though they're going to make a lot of hay about Francesca Hong and canceling Thanksgiving, it's almost inevitable that they'll run with that. They got some, the skeletons they have aren't even in the closet.
1: Yeah, I mean, you see, this guy, he's just deciding he's going to litigate, you know, an absolutely horrendous divorce in public. And they're going to, you know, all of his text messages about, the one that got to me, which is, you know, not the worst thing he's done, but it really just stuck out as indicative of what this guy's really like, is that he would repeatedly refuse to give his daughter's blue bunny back to her. which was like, you know, she was really attached to it. And I was like, this guy is a monster. This guy is like, he should be in prison. We should be looking at his crawl space, you know, like just in case. Mm-hmm. And, you know, these sanctimonious pseudo Christian hypocrites who are, you know, lecturing, oh no, too radical for the country. We can't have a democratic socialist in office. And meanwhile, yeah, as you say, they just close arms, close ranks around this guy who's breaking his own child's bones. And by the way, other piece of it that you didn't mention is that his ex-wife is the daughter of a Republican senator in Ohio, Bernie Moreno. And he didn't say anything until it became a, you know, big national scandal. And the party was like, we better get rid of this guy. We're going to lose the seat. And then he didn't resign. And so they just have now just forgotten about that, I guess. But
0: right. Yeah. And meanwhile, Trump is saying what a great guy he is.
1: So, of course. Trump says the same exact type of history of abusing his of many ex-wives and sexual assault and so on. Yeah.
0: Well, I was going to ask you, though, I don't know whether you've been covering this, but my phone is just exhausted by solicitations for money from Democrats.
1: Yeah.
0: And lots and lots of candidates, you know, got running from dog catcher to potential presidential runs. But I've also been getting texts from people like the Democratic Strategy Institute with a, you know, an alarmist headline saying the Republicans want to jail Anthony Fauci. And then they have this meaningless thing you have to fill out. You know, do you support Anthony Fauci? Do you think he's a good guy? Really stupid questions. And then at the bottom of it, you're supposed to donate money. And I thought, why? What are we giving our money to when you've got candidates out there? You've got the DCCC running, you know, for the House and Senate, and you've got the DNC. I mean, I can understand people donating directly to Democratic candidates and to the Democratic Party, but who are these people? And I look them up online, and apparently, according to a lot of progressive groups, it's just a grift. And yeah, some guy in Washington, he might well be a Republican. And then there's a whole bunch of other ones that I'm starting to have suspect. So have you been following the possibility that the grassroots money, which is the only thing that most Democratic candidates have to rely on, because the Republicans have all the money and the South African Nazi, Elon Musk, is going to give them at least $100 million for this cycle. So are you aware of any of this stuff going on?
1: Oh, yeah. Scam packs. It's just a really common thing, I think on the left and the right, to be honest. I think that, you know, your big-time candidates are not going to struggle to raise money. You know, Democrats are fired up, but certainly a lot of it's going to be wasted. And I think a lot of candidates that are sort of lower down the totem pole and struggle to get attention are going to be the ones that are hurt by this, because people they're not going to recognize, oh, it's AOC, oh, it's Bernie, oh, it's Barack Obama. Okay, I can probably trust these people. And honestly, it's like part of money in politics that I never even anticipated. You know, you think that it's terrible for rich people to be able to buy elections, basically, which is what's happened now with Elon Musk, as you mentioned. But also, it turns out that making elections so expensive, you've just inflated this entire sort of galaxy of professional fraudsters who just, not only do they cream off a huge chunk of the spending that should be going to candidates, but you also just make the entire political process incredibly corrupt and annoying. You know, like regular people are just like, leave me alone. I don't want to, you know, stop begging me for money. And it's disastrous, you know. And I think that it would be a really underrated benefit to replacing the corrupt tax on the Supreme Court and reversing Citizens United so we can have proper campaign finance regulation again. Is that, yeah, you could just ban all that stuff and you could put the scammers in jail. You know, I think a lot of them, Republicans, a lot of them don't even live in the country. You know, it's these, like the Russians or somebody. It's intolerable.
0: Right. Well, they sound legitimate, like the Democratic Strategy Institute.
1: Right.
0: And there's some other progressive thing as well that looks like a scam. No, it's just horrible that people have to be so vigilant about everything because, you know, the internet has just opened up the gates of crime. So just in the last couple of minutes there, Ryan, back to the centrist versus the progressives. After Friday's rally in Michigan with Pete Buttigieg there alongside Abdel El-Sayed, et cetera, and all the other candidates, including Sally Stevens, who lost, and Mallory McMorrow, who also lost. So there was lots of, you know, touchy-feely stuff and feel-good stuff. That you think that's going to last? That's all over? The fratricide is a part of the deal with primaries?
1: Well, I think it's over in Michigan, you know, and I think that sort of much like how Barack Obama welcomed Zoran Mamdani after he won the Democratic primary, I think that a lot of the heavy hitters in the Democratic Party, they see in Abdel El-Sayed a guy who's good, you know, like this guy's clearly a talented politician, and he'd be a worthy addition to the party. I don't think that the general sort of conflict, the contest for power over the party is going to stop. You know, it'll be put on hold during the general election, but definitely the center is, they are not at all excited about the prospect of lefty candidates coming in and shutting down their great funding train of consultants and all of that stuff. And so they're going to keep fighting, and it'll just sort of see, because they really do seem like the wind has gone out of their sails. As we see in Wisconsin, we see in Michigan, it's like a sort of defeated faction of the party. Nobody is excited about, you know, means tested tax credits for small business owners or whatever. You know, people need bold, aggressive reform, people who, you know, take the fight to Elon Musk and that sort of thing.
0: Right. Well, just in closing, though, it would seem that given that the latest CNN poll has 1/3 of Democrats identifying as Democratic Socialists, maybe the center is in the same pickle as King Canute sitting in the throne, defying the tide.
1: Yeah, and it's a real change from the first Trump administration when Democrats were by and large happy with their leadership. They liked Nancy Pelosi, and they thought that you know, she was leading a good strategy. And that is not the case now. You know, it's like the plan was, okay, we elect Joe Biden, and Joe Biden like fixes the problems because he's a conservative, coded white dude, and he, you know, will sort of bring some aspect of sanity. And that we did that. We put him in the White House, and he didn't even put Trump in jail. You know, so I think a lot of the Democrats are fed up. You know, it's like what more do we need to do? You know, clearly the same sort of cardboard cutout people who've been in politics for 50 years are not cutting the mustard. And it's easy to see why they think that.
0: Well, Ryan Cooper, I thank you very much for joining us here today.
1: My pleasure.
0: And again, I've been speaking with Ryan Cooper, senior editor at the American Prospect and the co-host of the Left Anchor podcast, as well as the author of How You're Going to Pay for That, Smart Answers to the Dumbest Questions in Politics. And his latest article at the American Prospect is Can DSA's Francesca Hong Win in Cheese Country? We're going to take a brief station break, back looking into how Trump's destruction of our economy, alliances, health, education, science, environment, political stability, national cohesion, and rule of law has now extended to ruining our military.

0: Welcome back. I'm Ian Masters, and this is Background Briefing, available 24/7 at backgroundbriefing.org. And joining us now is Mike Lofgren, who formerly spent 28 years working in Congress as a Republican aide, 16 of which as a senior national security analyst on the House and Senate budget committees. He's the author of the New York Times bestseller, The Party is Over, How Republicans Went Crazy, Democrats Became Useless, and the Middle Class Got Shafted. And he has an article at the Washington Monthly, The Disintegration of U.S. Military Under Trump and Beyond. Russia's woes in Ukraine reflect its autocracy, corruption, and dismal choices. Sounds like the Pentagon under Pete Hegseth. Welcome to Background Briefing, Mike Lofgren.
1: Good to be here.
0: Well, thanks for joining us, Mike. And Trump has damaged, if not destroyed, our economy, our alliances, our health, our education, our science, our environment, our political stability, our national cohesion, our rule of law. So it should be no surprise, as your article points out, that he's in the process of destroying our military.
1: That's correct. People assume that it's not going to change much because it's the biggest government bureaucracy. It's certainly an entrenched bureaucracy, having worked in defense oversight for 28 years. I know how difficult it is to change anything there. And also because the public has a fairly starry-eyed view of the military, that among almost all public institutions, it rates as the most trusted. Now, whether that's true or not is up to the eye of the beholder. From my experience, it's people like you and me, some good, some bad, most trying to do a good job, and I had a very positive experience with most of them. But we shouldn't kid ourselves that, like any other cabinet agency, like USAID or like the FAA, or like Robert Kennedy Jr. destroying all our health agencies, the Department of Defense is just as vulnerable to a lawless and corrupt regime as any other function of government.
0: Well, we've just witnessed over the last few days, Mike, the disgraceful cowardice of key Republicans in the Senate, three of whom lost their jobs because of Trump, yet they went along with his pick for the Attorney General, and the most recent, of course, being Cassidy from Louisiana. It's just incredible, the cowardice, the supine nature of the legislative branch, at least the Republican side of the legislative branch, which happens to be the majority. And then you've got the cabinet members ritually going through this pathetic praise for the dear leader in this North Korean style obsequiousness. And let me just contrast that. You know, you got Mike Johnson being a total toady and lackey of Trump's, but in the Russian state Duma, just a week or so ago on July the 27th, the speaker of the Russian parliament, Vyacheslav Volodin, he closed the eighth session of the parliament by chanting Russia Putin victory five times like a cheerleader. But the lawmakers in the chamber didn't join in the response. And instead they chose to sort of politely applause, which is the standard operating thing. So is it reached the point where our Republican lawmakers are more gutless than Putin's Duma members?
1: It could be. When you see someone like Cassidy, who was humiliated by Trump and basically kicked out of his job because Trump could count on MAGA people sort of robotically voting for whoever Trump endorsed, and then he votes to confirm Blanche, you know, what sort of possible control does he have over Cassidy at this point? His career is destroyed. He reminds me of Foreign Minister Molotov, who was famous for his sucking up to Stalin, which he continued to do even after Stalin sent Molotov's wife to the gulag.
0: So, Mike, your article at the Washington Monthly is a pretty lengthy one, and you obviously, as you point out, you spent 28 years as a senior national security analyst on the House and Senate budget committees dealing with the Pentagon, so you have a perspective there. Obviously, Hegseth is an embarrassment and a joke, but look at the people that Trump appoints. I mean, it's just, it's beyond a kakistocracy. It's so bad. But
1: well, he's about the norm. If you look at Todd Blanche or RFK Jr. or Bill Pulte or Kash Patel, he's no better or worse, which is to say atrocious.
0: So is there any way that Trump's going to throw him under the bus? Apparently, the recent cabinet meeting or situation room meeting up at Camp David, Trump supposedly screamed at Hegseth because somehow he didn't know about the depletion of munitions. But of course, a few days ago, in response to a Washington Post report about the depletion of munitions, which Trump has described as being treasonous, and he's going to go after the leakers, he's going to hunt them down. He also posted that, "I'm extremely happy with the job that Pete Hegseth is doing." So, God help us.
1: Yes, indeed. And if it were treasonous and he would go after the leakers, if they're simply telling lies and our munitions bin is full, they didn't commit treason. They simply made a lie. So nothing they say is logically consistent. Pentagon and White House propagandists, their spokespeople, have been saying, you know, any rumors to the contrary that our munitions are completely full are simply lies or disinformation, and that whoever says it is totally wrong and trying to discredit the administration. Actually, 2 years ago, I wrote in the same magazine, Washington Monthly, about how America cannot build enough munitions, whether it's Patriots or Stinger anti-aircraft missiles or what have you. It takes them years to ramp up production. This was no secret. It was known to people even before 2 years ago. And there were articles in basically every mainstream media outlet after the Iraq War made the situation even worse. So any halfway informed person could not possibly know this, believe otherwise. So Trump's ignorance of this is just an example of how this entire regime operates in a bubble of ignorance and lies.
0: Well, the commander-in-chief has a monopoly on treason. We don't know what goes on with him and Russia and Putin. It was still to this day, it's still a mystery as to why he defers to Putin without being too conspiratorial. It's almost as, you know, I read the list of what Trump has destroyed at the beginning of this conversation. And, you know, it's almost like he's ticking off Putin's wish list of how to destroy the United States, one item at a time.
1: Well, absolutely. But I think one of the things that has not gotten attention, the whole anti-woke, anti-DEI thing, whatever that means, they use those terms to enforce whatever craziness they want. That's very well known in the Department of Defense, and the fact that the promotions of minorities and women were blocked and sycophants put in place instead. That's very well known. But what's less well known, and people should focus on is Hegseth has said for a long time he doesn't like the Geneva Conventions. And he said the same thing in the Iran war. And Trump's so-called war on drugs in the Caribbean has really crossed the line into war crimes. Not only shooting at boats with no positive identification that they're drug smugglers, but leaving the survivors to perish or even killing them, for which a U-boat captain in World War II executed the surviving crew of a merchantman he sunk. He was tried, convicted, and executed as a war criminal after the war. And this is something that happened in the Caribbean with U.S. forces killing survivors clinging to the wreckage. Now, the Geneva Convention is not so much to protect somebody else's troops, it's to protect our own. Hegseth is putting our own troops at much graver risk should they ever be captured.
0: So just in the last few minutes, I wanted to turn to the money side, the outrageous amount of money that the Pentagon's asking for, $1.5 trillion. And now on top of that, Hegseth went to the Senate the other day and got into a shouting match with Senator Gary Peters. Here he is trying to ask for extra money to pay for his and Trump's and Netanyahu's unbelievably stupid and dangerous and horrible and cruel and unnecessary war against Iran, which the United States is losing. And in losing that war, the whole kind of idea of the American military power is going out the window, and we're looking like a paper tiger. And now you've got the chairman of the Joint Chiefs desperately trying to find an off-ramp. So this is a catastrophe that they've brought about. And at the end of the day, Mike, it looks like Trump's going to throw Hegseth under the bus. But what about the money? I mean, there isn't that kind of money left. You know, I don't know how the hell they can pay for the war, pay for the Golden Dome, pay for Trump's battleships. It's just out of control.
1: Yes, the party of fiscal responsibility has created the largest deficits in history. I was present at the time in Congress during the 1980s defense buildup under Cap Weinberger. They increased the budget so much that there was no way they could efficiently spend it. And the Pentagon essentially created something called the merged surplus accounts. It was a big slush fund, okay? So increasing the defense budget under Trump by 50%, there would be no way they could efficiently spend it even if they were not corrupt. That's the first point. The second point is, evidently that's to provide padding for stupid ideas that Trump himself came up with, like the Trump-class battleship, 20 to 25 of which are supposed to be built, and which recent estimates, now that he wants nuclear reactors to propel them rather than gas turbines, which are much more expensive than nuclear reactors, the total cost will be at least $250 billion, if not more. And these things, we have not built battleships in over 80 years. For any near-term competitor that had real-time ocean surveillance from satellites and autonomous drones, they would just be target practice. But he fired the previous Secretary of the Navy because he was seen to be dragging his feet on building these leviathans.
0: So, in closing, then, Mike, assuming that Trump doesn't cancel or steal the upcoming elections, when the Democrats take over the House and possibly the Senate, presumably they can at least stop the looting of the Treasury.
1: Well, I would hope so. And I would think a series of ships with Trump's name on them would not necessarily be all that popular with the non-MAGA public, especially when they're apprised of the price tag.
0: Well, Mike Lufkin, I thank you very much for joining us here today.
1: It was good to be here.
0: And again, I've been speaking with Mike Lufkin, formerly spent 28 years working in Congress as a Republican aide, 16 of which as a senior national security analyst on the House and Senate budget committees. He's the author of the New York Times bestseller, The Party Is Over, How Republicans Went Crazy, Democrats Became Useless, and the Middle Class Got Shafted. And he has an article at the Washington Monthly, The Disintegration of the U.S. Military Under Trump and Beyond. Russia's woes in Ukraine reflect its autocracy, corruption, and dismal choices. Sounds like the Pentagon.

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1: clowns. Welcome back. I'm Ian Masters, and this is Background Briefing, available 24/7 at backgroundbriefing.org. And joining us now is Cory Doctorow, who's a science fiction author, activist, and journalist, whose many books include The Lost Cause, a solarpunk science fiction novel of hope amidst the climate emergency, The Internet Con, How to Seize the Means of Computation, and Chokepoint Capitalism, and most recently, End Bleepification, Why Everything Suddenly Got Worse and What to Do About It. He's a visiting professor at Cornell University, an MIT Media Lab research affiliate, as well as a professor of computer science at the Open University. And his new book, an instant New York Times bestseller, is The Reverse Centaur's Guide to Life After AI, How to Think About Artificial Intelligence Before It's Too Late. Welcome to Background Briefing, Cory Doctorow.
2: Thank you very much. Pleasure to be on.
1: Well, thanks for joining us. And your new book, The Reverse Centaur, of course, the centaur is a human that uses a machine, and a reverse centaur is a machine that uses a human. And in terms of that choice, in the context of AI, where are we at the moment, and where will we be?
2: Well, I think we're seeing a bit of both. I mean, the purpose of this analogy is to try and resolve what seems like a contradiction, but which quickly evaporates once you understand that the difference is not what the machine does, but who it does it for and who it does it to. So sometimes you'll meet people like, for example, programmers who will say, oh my God, I can't believe how productive and how great my code is now that I have these chatbots that help me. And then you meet other coders who are like, I can't believe how much tech debt we are shoveling into our products. I work in avionics. No one should ever fly in a civilian aircraft again. And it looks like these are two people doing the same thing, but they're not. One is a skilled professional who's choosing how to adopt automation. And the other one is someone who, you know, likely has seen 9/10 of their colleagues fired and is being told that they must use automation to make up the difference. One's a centaur and one's a reverse centaur. Once you understand that, it's very easy to resolve this paradox. So as to which one we're at, well, you know, the industry has raised just a shocking amount of money in just the last year. They're making $50 billion a year, and their promise is that they will make up the difference by replacing wages with software. And so that really does bode poorly for a world of reverse centaurs. And the extremely mixed blessing is that you cannot ever turn $50 billion of revenue into a profit when you're spending $1 trillion to make it. And so it's far more likely that this industry will collapse after destroying lots of people's jobs than it is that it will destroy our jobs and that we'll all end up in that destroyed state. We're just going to end up in a different kind of destruction arising from the vaporization of the seven companies that are 35% of the S&P 500.
1: And the alternative, if they don't crash and burn, the AI bubble, is a pretty dystopian future, isn't it, in the way of Aldous Huxley's Soma, the idea that we'll all be sort of on some kind of digital doll, sitting around in a virtual reality. I don't know whether we'll have Zuckerberg's helmet anymore, because that didn't quite work out for him. I think he lost 100, 200 billion on that one. But nevertheless, that is a kind of Silicon Valley dystopia that's already been discussed and planned.
2: Well, I think that's mostly a marketing claim. You know, if the only way that you turn $1 trillion of spend into profit on $50 billion revenue is by inventing the machine that can do everyone's job, then spending a lot of time spinning science fiction scenarios about how after everyone's job has been taken by the machine, we'll have to come to some crazy solution involving universal basic income that's, you know, where Sam Altman effectively runs something that looks a bit like a charter school where, like, the government gives us vouchers that we can give him that he will then have his chatbots turn into products and services for us, and then the government will redeem those vouchers for cash for him. It's a very weird economy, but I think stipulating to it just helps him run the stock swindle where he's running around trying to convince naive people that because he spent a lot of money, there must be something good as a result. This is an investor hypothesis that boils down to, you know, if the pile of poo is big enough, there has to be a pony underneath it somewhere. It is entirely possible to just spend $1 trillion and lose it.
1: Well, also, you point out in your new book, Cory Doctorow, about the con of valuation, right? I mean, look at what just happened with

0: the first trillionaire, Elon Musk. It's extraordinarily hollow. His wealth, largely, you know, with the help of the U.S. taxpayer. So isn't that a part of the scam as well?
1: Yeah, and I think the most salient fact about what's happened with Elon Musk's net worth is just how much of his bad bets he managed to unload on us in a rather non-consensual way. So if people who follow the finance sector will know that when Musk did his flotation for SpaceX, it was really a way for him to unload the losses he'd taken creating Grok, which is his child porn producing money furnace that has lost him more money than anyone ever imagined, along with his incredibly bad bet on Twitter, and that he got a special exemption from NASDAQ, one of the big stock exchanges, the one Bernie Madoff used to run, that allowed him to list his company directly into the index of the top NASDAQ companies, the NASDAQ 100. And if you followed the standard investor advice, the things they tell you in secondary school, that, you know, you should be saving for your retirement so that you don't end up starving and homeless by taking all of your retirement savings, your 401k, and sticking it in an index fund, well, then the manager of the index fund for the NASDAQ 100 was legally required to buy SpaceX at any price because it was in the index. And Musk was also able to get a waiver to the normal lockout that prohibits insiders from selling their shares until the company's been on the market for a while, which is a thing that stops swindlers who know that there's garbage hidden on the balance sheet from unloading before everyone else finds out about it. And by combining the ability of insiders to sell their shares immediately, and by restricting the number of shares that the company actually sold, Musk was able to allow all of his Emirati pals and Silicon Valley billionaires to put their shares on the market, which were then obligatorily purchased by fund managers who had to buy them at any price using your retirement savings. And so the fact that Musk was a trillionaire and isn't anymore, well, that's a bit of schadenfreude. The fact that your fund manager took your retirement savings and bought his shares at the price that has since fallen is actually a lot more personal and immediate and salient than the fact that he's merely a centibillionaire. You are now much poorer if you had your money in the NASDAQ 100.
0: But you point out that what's sort of behind this bubble and this delusion is the idea that capitalism has the ideology of a tumor that wants to grow forever, and that because companies that are growing have much higher valuation than companies that are mature.
1: Yeah, I would say that it's not ideological. I know that's the quote, right? Capitalism has the ideology of a tumor, eternal growth. I think that we kind of do a disservice when we mark this up to ideology. I think it's purely material. You know, when your company is growing, it has a very high valuation. It has what's called a high price-to-earnings ratio. So that's how much your company is worth based on how much it's bringing in. A company that brings in $1 million and has a 10-to-1 price-to-earnings ratio is worth $10 million. Your price-to-earnings ratio is worth a lot more when you're growing because a share in your company is a claim on its future earnings. And a company that's earned $1 million this year but plans on earning $2 million next year is worth more than a company that's got $1 million this year and will get $1 million again next year, because that share will be worth more. That means that that highly liquid stock can be used in place of cash. If your company wants to grow, for example, by acquiring other companies or by hiring key personnel, rather than using dollars to accomplish those transactions, you can use shares. And shares, they're an endogenous substance. They're produced within the firm. You just type zeros into a spreadsheet and more shares come into existence. And here's the paradox. When your company stops growing, if you saturate your market, if you're Google and you have a 90% search market share and you can't grow anymore, once the market figures that out, they turn you into a mature company. And a mature company is worth a lot less than a growth company, which means your stock gets sold off in these flash crashes. You mentioned Mark Zuckerberg when he reported slightly lower than anticipated growth in his report in the first quarter of 2022. There was a $240 billion one-day sell-off of Meta shares. It was the largest decapitalization of any firm in the history of markets. That's the risk that these companies run. And once you can't use stock to buy companies to grow or hire people to grow, you have to use cash. And cash is not an endogenous substance. If you try to make cash within the four walls of your firm, the treasury shows up and takes you away in handcuffs. So not only do you become much poorer when your company is mature, but any attempt that you make to grow requires that you use cash that you can only get from creditors and customers and investors, while your competitors who are still growing, those companies can just type zeros into a spreadsheet and outbid you for every acquisition and every hiring. So these are very good material reasons to want to keep growing. I'm not saying that it's sustainable or that it's reasonable, but I am saying that it's not ideological. Not wanting to be 80% poorer because all of your net worth is tied up in stocks in the company you're an executive in is not an ideological matter. It's an entirely material one.
0: So, Cory Doctorow, back to the reverse centaur. Already it seems to me that in terms of education, there's some serious problems. Kids today, for example, don't necessarily know how to do reading, writing, and arithmetic, the basics, because they can use a calculator to do math, they can use a spell check to write. And what happens when they use AI? They don't have to think anymore.
1: Well, I don't think there's anything wrong with doing sums on a calculator any more than there's anything wrong with doing sums on an abacus. You should understand the relationship between numbers, but arithmetic isn't math. Speaking as the son of a math teacher, the ability to tot up the bill at the end of the meal is like it's a party trick. It's not going to get you anywhere. There's always going to be a calculator that can do it better than you. But unless you understand the relationships of numbers, you are likely to be bamboozled and you won't be able to reason well about quantitative things in the world. So that's the thing we want to encourage. I think that, you know, the panic about the so-called basics has led to a kind of standardization in education that has made it much harder for kids to learn, where, you know, the most important and profound learning happens when you discover an interest in something and then pursue it. That's something that teachers used to be able to encourage among their students. And now that teachers and their students are evaluated by these strict benchmarks that come at these punctuated intervals with high stakes testing, it's very hard for a teacher who observes a student who's doing really well, you know, reading a book. When I was in the second grade, I walked into my classroom. I grew up in Toronto. Like all the best Americans, I'm Canadian. And so there was always this moment before the class started where everyone took off their snow boots, and I picked up Alice in Wonderland off the shelf and started reading it. And my second grade teacher saw me doing it and just said, "I'm going to leave him be." I was 7 years old now. I'm 55. I'm 55 now. I've written more than 30 books since, many international bestsellers, and I married a woman called Alice. So I think she made the right call. That is not a thing you get to do if there's a high stakes test that's going to measure whether or not the kid can do long division next week, and so you've got to stop them from reading. Now, as to AI in the classroom, I could easily see uses for, I don't know, automatically creating math exams that test each problem in a specific way, and then creating answer keys so you don't have to use the same paper every time. But I don't know how you would ever use AI to teach students in a classroom. After all, like, the one thing even the biggest boosters of AI will admit is that it makes grotesque errors that they insist on calling hallucinations, because defects makes your product sound like it doesn't work very well. And the only way that it can be safe to use is if you have the discernment, skill, and experience to tell when it's wrong. And by definition, a student doesn't know what's wrong. That's why they're the student, right? And so if you're saying, "All right, kid, here's the thing that's going to teach you math or history or sociology or any other subject," and you don't know that subject well enough to know when it's wrong, how on earth can you use it to learn?
0: So in terms of AI, you have suggested that the bubble is the problem, not the technology itself, even though we've seen a tremendous downsizing going on in Silicon Valley. Thousands and thousands of people are out of work. There was always this idea that it was a fun place to work and you could hang out and have free food, and all of that stuff seems to have gone out the window. And you take the example of Amazon coders who once enjoyed high salaries and endless perks. Now they're being reduced down to Amazon warehouse workers, where they just have to churn out code. So even within the tech world, the downsizing is happening, let alone in the broader context of how we could all be downsized.
1: Well, just as, you know, centaurs and reverse centaurs are two things that seem the same but turn out to be different, right? The worker who's happy about AI and the worker who's sad about AI are not, in fact, doing the same thing. The worker who's made redundant because their company has seen its fortunes contract, but the boss wants to not claim that the company is failing. Instead, they want to claim that they're realizing all kinds of savings because AI is doing the worker's job. Looks like the same thing has happened to them as happened to, say, a worker whose boss is just a credulous dolt who can be sold the story that a chatbot can do their job in the same way that someone watching Andrew Tate can be sold the story that peptides will make them a love god. It doesn't mean that it's true. It just means that you're a sucker for that sales pitch. And that looks the same as the odd person out there for whom the AI really can do their job. And I think that, you know, these companies have a vested interest in conflating all of the reasons that people are being fired with the case that AI is just able to do everyone's job, not least because even if you fired someone erroneously in the AI that can't do their job, the colleagues that are left behind sort of surviving the jobs apocalypse who are expected to pick up the slack, if they think the AI can do the job, then they're going to be a lot less mouthy, a lot less likely to unionize, a lot less likely to complain. They're going to just meekly accept the excess workload that they're being asked to pick up because supposedly AI meant that you didn't need as many people to get the job done.
0: So just in the last couple of minutes then, Cory Doctor, let's talk about creative workers' rights and the extent to which there is a way to push back against this predatory bubble that, whether it bursts or not, it's already sucking up so much creative work. And, you know, somebody that is a member of the Writers Guild picketing Fox a few years back, holding up signs warning about AI in terms of replacing writers, I'm pretty familiar with the battle. But you've said that labor rights didn't arise because we got labor law. Labor rights arose because we asserted the rights and then the law followed. So using that example, how do we go forward?
1: Yeah. Well, I'm sorry I missed you on the picket line. I spent most of that strike on the Warner picket line around the corner from my place in Burbank. But we were both on that picket line. And you know, it's instructive, I think, that strike, to see what the relationship of copyright, labor rights, and artist rights are. You know, the companies that wanted to stick AI in the writer's room and pay writers less and pay fewer of them were not the AI companies. They were the media companies. It wasn't Sam Altman. It was David Zaslav that we were striking against. And, you know, it is also David Zaslav and Bob Iger and the other studio bosses who are suing the AI companies for copyright. And they're telling us that they're doing it for us. They're telling us that it's in the name of defending creative workers' income. But for more than 40 years, we have expanded copyright in every conceivable way. It lasts longer. It covers more works and more uses. The penalties are more dire, $150,000 in statutory damages per infringement. And it's much easier to prove infringement and get those damages. And the media companies are larger and more profitable than they've ever been. And the share of income going to us, to creative workers, is lower than it's ever been in real terms and proportionally, because giving more copyright to workers who bargain into a market of 5 publishers, 4 labels, 3 studios, 2 companies that control all the ad tech, and 1 company that controls all the ebooks and audiobooks. It's like giving your bully kid extra lunch money. There isn't an amount of lunch money that you give that kid that buys them lunch. All you do is give the bullies so much money that they can run international campaigns saying, think of the hungry children, they need more lunch money. The way that the writers won their strike was not by arguing for a new copyright. The way the writers won their strike was because they're allowed to do multi-employer bargaining, which is something that they're allowed to do almost uniquely among American workers who've had their power to do any form of sectoral bargaining, which is when workers as a group bargain against all the different employers in their sector. That's been outlawed since 1947, but the Hollywood guilds have this multi-employer bargaining arrangement that is sui generis to Hollywood, and that's how they won the strike. And, you know, the bosses that we have that we were striking against, every time they sue one of the AI companies, they release a press release that says something like, hey, we're not opposed to the future. We don't think AI is a problem. We just wish that they would have paid to license this material before they trained an AI with it. So they want to replace us. They don't want to prevent AI from being used to replace us. They're arguing about who should get the biggest bite when we're on the menu. And I want to get us off the menu. And so I think the way we do that is with labor rights. We need more multi-employer bargaining. We need true sectoral bargaining. Copyright is a right that no worker in America, except for a small number in the creative industries, gives a damn about, whereas sectoral bargaining is a thing that every worker in America would benefit from, whereas copyright is a thing that every boss in Hollywood loves. Sectoral bargaining is a thing that every boss in every field in America hates. And I think that if you are trying to choose as a worker what's going to get you the best deal, the thing that no other workers care about and your boss loves, or the thing that all the workers need and your boss hates, you should be on the second side. That's the way we win this fight.
0: So it's either organize or be Napstered, right?
1: Well, I mean, Napster is a really funny example because they killed Napster. We got Spotify. Spotify exists because the three major labels who own 70% of all the recordings and 65% of all the compositions entered as equity partners. They structured Spotify's payout so that the smallest amount of money, because every dime that they take out of that as an owner is a dime that they don't have to share with an artist, whereas every dime they take out of it as someone who licenses content on behalf of their musicians is a dime that musicians have a claim on. So again, like, the Napster story is quite instructive here. Killing Napster by creating more, you know, stronger copyrights that can be alienated from us in our contractual dealings with a monopsony that controls our market didn't make us any stronger. It made them stronger at our expense.
0: Well, Cory Doctorow, I could talk to you for much longer, but we've run out of time, and I really appreciate you joining us here today.
1: Well, it was absolutely my pleasure. Thank you for having me on.
0: And again, I've been speaking with Cory Doctorow, who's a science fiction author, activist, and journalist, whose many books include The Lost Cause, a solar punk science fiction novel of hope amidst the climate emergency, The Internet Con, How to Seize the Means of Computation and Choke Point Capitalism, and most recently, And Bleepification, Why Everything Suddenly Got Worse and What to Do About It. He's a visiting professor at Cornell University, an MIT Media Lab research affiliate, as well as the professor of computer science at the Open University. And his new book, an instant New York Times bestseller, is The Reverse Centaur's Guide to Life After AI, How to Think About Artificial Intelligence Before It's Too Late. And this has been Background Briefing. I'm Ian Masters, and I'd like to thank producers Graham Fitzgibbon and Asher Price. 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

0: Hi, this is Arnie Arneson, and this is the Friday edition of The Attitude with Arnie Arneson and producers Dave Scott and Stephanie Collins. You know the drill. We're recording on Thursday morning. I can't pull up America's a Gun by Brian Bellstone. I just lost it, but I will read it tomorrow. You know this poem. It really does speak to what has happened to the Second Amendment. It has been so distorted and so destructive. And now we are awash in guns. I believe we have more guns in America than we have people, but that's probably not surprising because most people have arsenals under their bed. But I do have something I do want to read. So one of the big things that is an issue, and I was listening to a Senate candidate actually in Iowa, and Iowa is a big state for what? For farmers. And what do we know about farmers? Farmers are angry about the tariffs. They're really concerned about climate change. But the thing that really ticks them off is something they could actually take care of themselves. And it's under the concept of right to repair, right? They want to repair their damn John Deere trucks or tractors, okay? I mean, you don't own something if you can't fix it, all right? And that is a real problem. And so there's this big push for right to repair, especially when it comes to farmers. Well, I saw something a couple of months ago, and I want people around the country to know about this, because there is a bipartisan group of lawmakers who are renewing their efforts to give service members their ability to fix their own equipment. A right to repair in the military, everyone. So this is not just about the back 40. This is about someone in the middle of a desert or on a boat that hasn't come into harbor or in the middle, and they do not have the capacity or the ability to repair their equipment. Like they can send it home, all right? So let me just read you a little bit from this because it's even more disgusting than I thought. A bipartisan group of lawmakers is renewing their efforts to give service members the ability to fix their own equipment after popular right to repair provisions were what? Stripped from the 2026 defense policy bill following strong industry pushback. What? It was in the bill? And of course, what happens? The lobbyists get to the bill. And it's just amazing. You know, remember, this is a bipartisan effort. In a letter to the leaders of the Senate and House Armed Services Committee, Senator Elizabeth Warren, a Democrat of Massachusetts, and Tim Sheehy, a Republican from Montana, urged lawmakers to pass the Warrior Right to Repair Act through the 2027 National Defense Authorization Act, a measure that would require contractors to provide the technical data and materials the military needs to maintain its own equipment. Last year, right to repair reforms gained momentum and wide support even from the Trump administration, the House and the Senate, and senior DOD leaders. But, this is the operative sentence, defense lobbyists pushed back against the reform during the conference process, arguing that those efforts would, quote, hamper innovation and DOD's access to cutting-edge technologies by deterring companies from contracting with the DOD. I'm putting my finger down my throat, all right, everyone? The lawmakers complied after the testimony, but the senators pointed out, now that the Navy's Chief of Naval Operations told lawmakers last year, there should be nothing on board a ship that a sailor cannot repair. Now, let me just remind everyone, what are we hearing about the Navy? That there was one ship that had been out to sea for how many months? I think almost over a year. Their toilets weren't working. They didn't have requisite food. But on top of that, they don't have the right to repair. So I am warning you, and I'm going to tell you that I'm going to contact every person running for Congress and the U.S. Senate in my state. But the reason I'm going to do this is I want them to reach out to everyone running, Republican or Democrat, and ask them, beg them to agree that this is the one thing, even during the campaign, they will agree to do. This is outrageous. It is also, it is a life and death issue. It is a life and death issue. And I wanted people to know about this because I'm shaking. I am so outraged. And again, I have a number of Democrats that will talk to me. Republicans will not, I'm sure. But to the Democrats that will talk to me, I really do want to beg them to reach out to everyone running on both sides in the primary, maybe even after the primary, and say, at least on this issue, let's agree. Let's agree, all right? Americans are so desperate for something bipartisan. Well, this is something that I can't imagine is not bipartisan, and show leadership by locking arms on this, all right? Right to repair for the military. Think about that. Well, if it is Friday, it must be Texas. And we are reconnecting with the Quorum publisher, Harvey Kronberg. The Quorum Report is the oldest political newsletter in Texas. Welcome back to the program, Harvey. How are you?
1: Always fun to be with you, Carney.
0: Oh, great. Honest to God, make sure, even get the Quorum Report to write a little bit about this. This is an outrage. I mean, I'm sure there are farmers in your state that really want to talk about right to repair, but they really are thinking about their tractors or their combines. This is terrifying. And I agree with the guy in the Navy. If you're out to sea, there's no way you're shipping it back. You need to be able to fix it and fix it now.
1: Something that most people don't realize when we think about gas prices is that pretty much every small farm out there has a 250-gallon diesel tank because most of their farm equipment is diesel. They can't afford the diesel since the war started. And now they can't repair their own equipment. This is a new one for me, and believe me, I'll be contacting the Farm Bureau to find out.
0: Well, contact the Farm Bureau, but also contact folks that are running for office in Texas at the federal level, because this absolutely must be in the 2027 bill. But more importantly, I think this is a real opportunity, frankly, for Paxton and Tallarico to agree on something. I mean, I know it sounds bizarre, but this isn't bizarre. This is really
1: no. It's actually important. Military preparedness. How can you send a $100 billion vessel out to sea with and cripple it by definition?
0: Yes, exactly. So I asked you what you wanted to talk about, and one of the things most people are concerned about isn't just the election; it's the ability to exercise the franchise. Like, will you be able to find your polling place? Will you have a polling place? Will the polling place have moved? What's going to happen? I mean, we already are told we have a primary in September, Harvey, in New Hampshire, and we've already been told that in the two biggest cities, the Department of Justice is sending people to basically operate outside the polling places just to make sure that nothing happens. I want you to realize that the only two places in the entire state that are multicultural are Manchester and Nashua. So if you're looking for someone of color, that's about the only place you could score it. So of course, that's where the DOJ is sending folks. But let's talk about what's happening in Tarrant County, because this is kind of an example of the concern.
1: Tarrant County is essentially Fort Worth, for those who don't know. It's one of the most conservative urban, it's actually the last stronghold of urban conservatism. Republicans are in a total meltdown mode over the fact that in a special election to replace a state senator in a district that I think was 16-point Trump, pro-Trump, the Democrat won the special election. And the lieutenant governor is essentially telling folks that they're not sure that they're going to be able to win it return the seat to the Republicans in the November election. That's just the kind of the tip of the iceberg. Trump's numbers are probably down in the low 30s now in Tarrant County. The county judge, the guy who runs the county commissioner's court, is a former state Republican, Tarrant County Republican Party chair. He's cut from the same cloth as his predecessor, who is now running for railroad commission. His predecessor is named Beau French. Beau French is the guy best known for having run an internet poll: who's most dangerous to the United States, Jews or Muslims? Yes,
0: we need to do a documentary just about him. I mean, that alone is worth the price of admission, but keep going.
1: Statewide Republican candidate representing oil and gas. I mean, the oil and gas spent a fortune trying to beat him, but in the Republican primary, that and Sharia law are the two most important things. So, and the governor, by the way, has said he's going to ban Sharia law, which will be an interesting constitutional challenge, I suspect. However, what they're proposing is essentially cutting the number of polling places in Tarrant County in half. Tarrant County has a large African-American population, has two colleges, The colleges obviously vote more, or universities vote more blue, as obviously so do
0: The black
1: the
0: population,
1: African-American.
0: right.
1: They can be determinative. And right now, among the Anglo population, the fastest growing political affiliation is independent, which means non-Trump. So by cutting the number of polling places in half, particularly eliminating them on university campuses, et cetera, they're claiming it's a cost feature, but this isn't going to be obviously a fairly big turnout election. They had a county commissioners court meeting, I think it was yesterday or day before. I'm running together
0: Yeah,
1: now, but
0: this sometime this week. Yes, they
1: yes.
0: did.
1: And it got pretty loud. It got pretty raucous, as you might imagine. Most of the people there were advocating against reducing the number of polling places. A former state rep was arrested and carried out, literally carried out, four officers, one on each arm, one on each foot, carried out and has, of course, been released on personal recognizance. Everybody is now backpedaling. They did not have the vote. Some of the county judges or county commissioners that are Republicans said they didn't even know about this till it was posted.
0: Oh,
1: And it's hard to
0: God.
1: believe Republicans these days on so many things. But so the vote was postponed for another month. In a normal cycle, the Department of Justice would be down here telling them that that is discriminatory, but of course this is not the
0: This is,
1: Department of
0: yeah,
1: Justice. This is whatever
0: exactly.
1: it is.
0: Let me just read from one of the articles from the Texas Tribune. So they heard testimony from dozens of speakers. It went on for hours, okay? The November ballot includes a county judge, two commissioner seats, as well as several other elected county positions in state and federal offices. 7-hour meeting. It was Tuesday, by the way, Harvey. O'Hare made all attendees leave the room after some speakers continued talking after the allotted time. And the person that you mentioned who got arrested, former Democratic State Representative Lon Burnham, speaking against a proposal, was arrested and physically carried from the courtroom by four sheriff deputies who held him by his hands and his feet. I mean, this is unbelievable. And as you pointed out, the backstory is in Tarrant County, in a special election, they elected a Democrat. Okay? I mean, they might as well have elected a communist. I mean, they're all so afraid. You know, that's what now all Democrats are now communists. So I'm guilty, I'm sure. But this is crazy. And yet this is the only way they think they can win, is that they can either intimidate people so they won't vote. They can cut the number of places where they can vote. They won't inform them, so they'll be confused. In fact, I was watching when the polls were closing in Michigan, they were talking to the last voter in Detroit, okay, Harvey? And they asked her why she was so late. And she said, because I went to the wrong polling site that morning. And I had to go to work, and I couldn't get out of work until I figured out where the polling site was, which explained why she was the last one. So the idea of polling confusion is very intentional. It's very
1: Oh,
0: intentional.
1: it happened in Dallas County and in Williamson County during the primary, which Jasmine Crockett, her base of, pardon me, voters are in Dallas County, and they were sent to. I have one friend that was sent to three different destinations. Finally, got to a polling place.
0: Oh my God.
1: It's
0: Oh
1: a
0: my.
1: legitimate polling place.
0: Yeah, but I want people to understand that this is all intentional. This is all, you know,
1: Absolutely.
0: the
1: I should.
0: redistricting was intentional. Think about the redistricting, what they did with the gerrymandering. You don't even know what district you're in. So when people are saying this guy is running in your district, you're going, am I in the fifth or the seventh? Am I in the sixth or the second? You don't even know, which is why it makes it so challenging.
1: The Tarrant County, the Fort Worth, the greater Fort Worth area is kind of the epicenter of Republican crazy, and the Christian nationalism, anti-Sharia law, all of it. But as a metaphor, I like to refer to the state Republican convention that I went to a couple months ago, and the in the vendors area, most rational and sane booth there was the John Birch Society. So,
0: oh, God. Anyway, all right, let's talk about something else, because one of the things that we know, I mentioned the idea of right to repair for the military. That is something that would bring the right and the left together. Okay, I'm just telling you right now, whether it's for the military or frankly for farmers, this is something I think you can find common ground. There's another issue where we could find common ground, and it's called AI. And what is so hilarious is that the same governors that were there at ribbon cuttings just maybe a year or two ago talking about that they wanted to be the center of AI in the United States, and that's true, I think, even of Gretchen Whitmer, as well as Greg Abbott, all of a sudden everyone is like taking a shower. They're like, oh, I didn't realize. They're all doing the backstroke. So I saw this. Data center approvals in Texas halted until audits are completed, says Greg Abbott. My goodness, he's found his spine. On Monday, the governor ordered the Public Utility Commission of Texas and the Electric Reliability Council of Texas to audit all data centers wanting to connect to the state's power grid. So I have two questions. What the hell does an audit actually mean? Like, how do you fail an audit, Harvey? I want to know what an audit means, and I want to know how do you pass and how do you fail? And then you mentioned that there was something else also tucked in those stories that we need to be aware of.
1: Yes, it is a little bit ambiguous. And let me point out that the election is, what, 92 days away? The audit will probably be completed in 110 days.
0: Yeah.
1: So this is just by a bank shot on this. We're supposed to report maternal mortalities at the beginning of September in the election immediately after the Dobbs decision overturning Roe v. Wade. Somehow that decision, I mean, that report on maternal mortalities got postponed until late November. So this is not an uncommon phenomenon.
0: Okay.
1: It's pretty ambiguous. They haven't even written the rules for these audits yet. Frankly, this is more theater than anything else.
0: Of course.
1: Supposedly they're supposed to audit how much electricity they're going to draw, what their internal capacity to generate electricity is. And I should mention the biggest hyperscalers, Meta, Amazon, Google, they're all now, the most of their facilities are going to be internally generated. They're going to be the least impacted by all of this. But it's mostly optics. We've never seen anything, an issue that within 90 days so viciously turned around. And it's particularly undermining Republican support in rural areas.
0: Right.
1: Republicans are panicked, essentially, by Tallarico. And if you looked at that last Fox poll, Gina Hinojosa, a name that most people don't know, but she's running for governor.
0: Yep. Right. See, I'm good. I know who she is. I keep going. 2 points.
1: She can't raise any money. She can't generate earned media. And she's 1 point behind on a Fox News poll. She's 1 point behind Greg Abbott.
0: Wait. Say that again. She's on a Fox News poll. Nina Jose is 1 point behind. Oh, my God. I wonder if people should be sending her checks. All right. Keep going.
1: This is an anti-incumbent out the Yazoo. And the savings account for Republicans has always been rural Texas. And the rurals are the most upset about electricity and water. And this third subject that we were talking about, which is transmission lines. We have these massive... There's three massive transmission lines that are being proposed that are going to cut across from rural Texas. We're building generation like crazy in Texas after the winter storm Uri a few years ago, where the whole state was frozen for a week.
0: Right.
1: The power grid totally failed. They are in process of building all this power generation, but you got to get it somewhere. And the most expensive part of that whole process is not building generation, it's building transmission. So they're putting a moratorium on these transmission lines.
0: Are they doing it as a way of threatening the AI companies, or are they doing it because the rural Texans don't want these huge transmission lines running through rural Texas? What's the rationale for saying no?
1: Rural Texas has never been treated so well. You know, vouchers, of course, undermines their local schools. The fact that we wouldn't take Medicaid expansion all the way back to Obama meant rural hospitals closed. But they always, you could do guns, gays, and abortion, and you would get rural Texans to vote Republican. Right now, their polling must be showing that either they're not going to vote, or I can't imagine rural Texans voting Democratic. But the lack of voter intensity is such that they're doing everything they can, essentially, including the governor. I can't remember seeing this, is barnstorming small communities with
0: Wow.
1: local house members, and so, just in order to touch people, contact them,
0: But
1: freak
0: what's
1: them
0: he
1: out.
0: offering them? See, that's the thing. I'm offering you, oh, it's too bad about your hospital that closed. Oh, it's too bad that your public school is being drained of public dollars. Oh, it's too bad that you're worried about your electric bill, and maybe you're actually worried about your water, because you mentioned something that was interesting. You said these large AI facilities are going to self-produce their own energy. All right? But the problem is that you don't produce energy without taxing what? Water. Water. So the idea that, it's not going to come off the grid, they're going to produce it themselves. But one of the things we know about these AI facilities is that they consume a huge amount of water. And water is now considered blue gold. So again, as you talked about passing the audit, I want to know, how do you fail?
1: Now, in fairness to just to be balanced on this, the big hyperscalers, Meta, Google, Amazon,
0: Okay.
1: when they build their data centers, they are sucking an enormous amount of water initially, but it's predominantly self-contained after that initial draw.
0: Okay.
1: So there is some conversation if the legislature were to take this issue up seriously, to require that kind of the new technologies. But
0: Okay.
1: the data centers that were started in process 2 years ago don't have that technology. That's how fast things are moving in this arena. So
0: Okay.
1: it is it, they can be good players, and in fact, we're going to see the data centers start to argue that we'll pay for our property taxes are going to pay for your schools, for your police, et cetera.
0: Oh, I remember fighting a huge incinerator in a town, and one of the arguments for building the incinerator is, we'll pay for your fire department, we'll pay for half your schools. Who cares if there's a bunch of trucks coming in bringing garbage and burning it in your community? Look at the financial benefit. And to be honest with you, communities that are so dependent on property taxes, who are so terrified by what they need to do, it's a pretty good argument. I mean, I hate to break it to you, it's a pretty
1: We
0: good
1: don't have an
0: argument.
1: income tax in Texas, so we're dependent on sales and property taxes.
0: Right, exactly. Unbelievable. So let's go back to Chalarico, though, because I want to talk a little bit about him, because everyone's all excited. They're seeing polling numbers that suggest he can beat Paxson. But then I thought, oh no, it turns out that Chalarico actually has a Paxton problem. And I'm thinking it has nothing to do with women. It has nothing to do with absolute raw corruption, but it has to do with voting. So we know that it turns out that ProPublica had done this investigation of Ken Paxton and found out he actually didn't live where he actually voted. And they're like, oh my God, this is a guy who beat the voter fraud drum over and over again. Well, guess what? Tallarico did the voter fraud drum as well, except does he have a voting problem too? What's going on, Harvey?
1: So he, for six election cycles, apparently he was registered in his parents' house, which is not the ad. And then during those six cycles, he bought a house and apparently moved into the house and did not change his address for voting purposes. And so technically, according to Texas law, that is voter fraud. The difference, there's several differences between Paxton and Tallarico. Paxton is the guy that's been driving the voter fraud argument
0: Right.
1: and wants to tighten all the screws. He's the legal chief legal officer. Tallarico, oh, and he apparently was voting two counties over from where he was registered. So he was voting. He had no connection to the community other than the fact that was where his mistress lived. Tallarico is in the same jurisdiction as all but
0: Okay.
1: a few local races. But I should mention that we have this all the time in Texas where residence becomes an issue. The courts have almost unanimously declared residence in Texas is literally a state of mind. It's where you declare.
0: Right.
1: So this is a headline that will actually impact absolutely nothing.
0: So,
1: It
0: do I
1: may.
0: live where I own the house or do I live where my parents are? I still have a lot of pajamas at my parents' house. I still have clothes in the top drawer. I also have clothes in my house. Do I get to pick where I live? Because you, but remember, Harvey, just because you own something doesn't mean you live there. I mean,
1: And
0: I need to remind people of that.
1: People frequently rent apartments 6 blocks over so they can be in the legislative district they want to run in. They don't live in the apartment. But they have it as a their physical address, and they change all their papers to reflect that they've rented this apartment.
0: Okay, so here's the dirty little secret. You ready? So the guy that I bought the house from my aunt, he had a home just north of here, where literally that's where he spent most of his time. But the reason why he didn't sell this house is that he wanted to stay on the planning board in the city, and he wanted to stay on the, there you go. So I'm just telling you, it's more common than we know, and it's common with people we actually respect. And what's ironic is that the only reason why he wanted to keep this address wasn't for a bad reason. He just wanted to help influence in a positive way his city. The problem is, where do you live, sweetheart? And on that note, I need to, don't you love me, Harvey? Let me thank Harvey Kronberg. He is the publisher of The Quorum Report, the oldest political newsletter in Texas. If it's Friday, it must be Texas. Thanks for joining us, Harvey.
1: Always fun.
0: I
1: It's
0: know.
1: always fun.
0: I
1: It's
0: agree.
1: Texas.
0: It is Texas. All right, everyone, stick around. We will be right back. This is the Friday edition of The Attitude.

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1: Every night I walk by your window. 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

0: Hi, this is Arnie Arneson, and this is part two of the Friday edition of The Attitude with Arnie Arneson and producers Dave Scott and Stephanie Collins. You know the drill. We record on Thursday morning. Well, I found it. America is a gun. I always begin with that, and since I didn't find it, I just found it now. A couple more weeks of us reading this poem. England is a cup of tea. France, a wheel of ripened brie. Greece, a short, squat olive tree. America's a gun. Brazil is football on the sand. Argentina, Maradona's hand. Germany, an oompa band. America's a gun. Holland is a wooden shoe. Hungary, a goulash stew. Australia, a kangaroo. America's a gun. Japan is a thermal spring. Scotland is a highland fling. Ugh, better to be anything than America as a gun. And before I talk to my next guest, I just need to share something that Speaker Mike Johnson said. It is no longer Republican versus Democrat. It is not even common sense versus crazy. It's America loving versus America hating communists. And today's Democratic Party has shown us who they really are. Democrats want to destroy America. Republicans love America and will fight to keep the United States the greatest country in the history of the world. I am now quoting the Speaker of the House. So let me invite my two communists onto this program. Oh my God, I'm just shaking. If it is Friday, it must be Bill Curry. Bill Curry was a Connecticut state senator, controller, and two-time Democratic nominee for governor, who served as a counselor to the president in the Clinton White House. He has written for Salon, The Daily Beast, The Huffington Post, and The Hartford Courant, and provided commentary on NPR, MS Now, and many other news outlets. Welcome back to the program, Mr. Curry.
1: Morning, comrade.
0: Yeah, we're going to have to start calling ourselves that. Ryan Cooper is the American Prospects Managing Editor, author of How Are You Going to Pay for That? Smart Answers to the Dumbest Questions in Politics. He was previously a national correspondent for The Week. Welcome back, Ryan.
2: Glad to be here.
0: So, you know, I go back to my races for governor and Congress, Bill, and I was called a communist, but I was also called a Jew. And that was to scare a lot of voters in the North Country. Now, the reason they were able to call me a Jew without necessarily saying that is they would say, you know, Arnie Arneson is from New York. She has New York values, which was code for Jew. So I just need to let everyone know, no, I'm not Jewish. But did I ever correct the record? Absolutely not. Because if you are going to be anti-Semitic, I don't want your vote. All right. So I just need to let you know. But what was so interesting, Bill, is that at the end of my congressional race, I get picked up by the U.S. senator named Bob Smith. And Bob Smith was driving me into the city. We happened to meet at an airport in Washington, D.C. And he basically scolded me for not telling people that I wasn't Jewish. And he said, you might have won the election. And I remember looking at Bob and saying, and why would I want to win it that way? And why would I want to win it that way? So I'm just telling you, this story is old. It comes back all the time. So let me start with you, Ryan. You wanted to talk a little bit about the pandemic. And I'm thinking, why are we talking about the pandemic? Oh yeah, I forgot. They're bringing and interrogating Dr. Fauci. So let's talk pandemic revisionist history and what is actually happening in the United States Senate, which is disgusting.
2: Yeah, it is really just mind-boggling the level of deception and hysteria that Republicans have worked themselves up about. You know, there's just this multiply contradictory lines that the coronavirus was somehow a

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1: A bunch of lies, misinformation, or just outright insanity about something that was only 6 years ago. I remember this. It was a difficult time. But there are a lot of lessons that could be learned from our pandemic experience. We had our chestnuts pulled out of the fire by science. You know, our effort at controlling the spread of the disease at first was kind of okay, and then we just gave up. Countries like New Zealand, like Taiwan, Hong Kong, mainland China, you know, they managed to do the zero COVID policy, where you could get to that best of all world situation where you stamp out community spread and then you can relax all of the drastic lockdown measures and people can come out of their homes. You can reopen the schools, reopen the restaurants, so long as you have the test, trace, isolate, you know, apparatus in place. And that was the people that made it through the pandemic the best were the countries that had that in place. And they managed to get, in some cases, all the way to where they could roll the vaccine out, and the bulk of their population was exposed to the virus through the vaccine rather than by being infected. And we just completely failed to do that in the United States, and it would have been much worse if we hadn't had the best scientists in the world at the National Institutes of Health, who invented the vaccine, along with their private sector counterparts, you know, from Moderna and BioNTech and so on. You know, they had as I recall, there was a government scientist, NIH, Barney Johnson, if I remember it correctly. But anyway, he designed the core of the Moderna vaccine over a weekend. The other one was over a couple of hours.
2: Oh,
1: it was just the studies to figure out if it worked or not that took months to do. And, you know, another option we could have considered, you know, for the next time possibly is doing challenge trials, saying like, okay, you know, we have this vaccine. We don't know if it works. Will people volunteer to come and get the vaccine
2: and people
1: to be
2: would have.
1: Infected? Yeah, you know, it's like joining the military. I would have done that. Absolutely,
2: I would have done that.
1: Because you could have saved millions of lives if you had that data sooner. And instead of looking at that and thinking rationally, who knows what pathogens are in the melting Siberian permafrost right now as we speak, coming out? Who knows? And instead of thinking about that and getting ready for the next pandemic, which could be coming at any moment, we're just caught in this loop of total madness and insanity and persecution. And it's just an absolute disgrace.
2: So, Bill, I'm looking at The Guardian. There was an article that just came out about 4 or 5 hours ago. Why making Anthony Fauci the enemy will harm U.S. public health for years, which is an absolute brilliant headline. Republicans are trying to scapegoat the infectious disease expert, even as they have gutted healthcare amid outbreaks of measles, Kleistosporosis, or whatever the name of the disease that gives you the runs, and Ebola. And as I'm listening to this, and I'm thinking about some people saying, oh, it's nothing more than the flu. Like, Bill, if I was a member of the U.S. Senate, I would have brought pictures of New York City with all the trucks, with all the bodies in them. I would have given them pictures. I'm like, this is the flu? I mean, as Ryan says, this was just 6 years ago, not 60 years ago. A lot of us have memories of it. We lost 1 million people. People lost family members that couldn't even say goodbye to them. We even learned in hospitals how to treat people. You know, do we roll them over? How do we do? We didn't know what to do. This was a learning moment. And yet, what are they doing? They're trying to destroy Fauci, which in the end is trying to destroy science and the ability to ask questions and not necessarily initially knowing the right answers. Bill.
3: I watched a few minutes of the Judiciary Subcommittee, pardon me, the Homeland Security Subcommittee chaired by Rand Paul that voted to refer a contempt of Congress citation against Fauci this morning, and it was just grotesque. It was stomach turning to watch.
2: Yeah,
3: the shamelessness, the brazenness. You know, this was truly Orban Hungary level decimation of due process, of the rule of law, of the judiciary. You know, not even Bibi Netanyahu in his persistent attempts to subserviate the judiciary of Israel has matched what Trump is doing in the United States and what is happening.

0: allies are doing. Fauci's brought in without a lawyer.
1: Yeah.
0: To this star chamber, he's brought in before people have already announced their goals to send him to prison. He invokes the Fifth Amendment, which is actually a sacred right guaranteed in our Constitution, in our Bill of Rights that we otherwise pretend to venerate, and it's just all going to proceed. The list of people whom Trump has had indicted or threatened with indictment, from Adam Schiff to Gavin Newsom to Powell and Cook on the Federal Reserve Board, to former CIA directors, to all the members of Congress, the six members who said you should obey the law when you get an illegal military order. It goes on. There's 100 people. They're indicting anybody they can make a colorable or even less than colorable claim against. They're being turned down by courts and by grand juries, but they're pounding this. They want to put their political opponents in jail, and it's fascism. And to do this to Fauci, and by the way, there's an argument being raised on the part of the people who are pursuing this, that since Fauci got a pardon, then he has no right to invoke the Fifth. Okay, it's not true anyway. But the fact of the matter is, you can invoke the Fifth Amendment if you think you're about to be politically persecuted.
1: Yeah,
0: you have a fear. You have a fear of indictment. It doesn't have to be based on the facts. If you're facing a vicious partisan kangaroo court, you can invoke the Fifth. That's why it's there.
1: And I just want to go back to the Guardian article, because there's a little nugget that I was not aware of, Ryan. Katie Miller, an erstwhile Trump administration official, but more importantly, the wife of Stephen Miller, relied on Dr. Fauci to get through COVID. All right. And now she's calling for his imprisonment. I just want people to hear that, because I need to personalize this. I need to bring it down to specifics. And again, the whole concept of public health, we've never had an appreciation for it. We have no understanding. We know what DOGE has done to everything we value. We talked to a guy, Ryan, the other day, who had an NIH grant, all right? And his NIH grant was to study gas stoves versus electric stoves and its impact on people with asthma. And they were supposed to get the grant for 1,200 stoves, right? Well, when they finally were able to retrofit just 82, they lost their grant, all right? They lost their grant. And even in that small number, they found a remarkable change in the individuals living in that house with asthma that would save lives and save millions, if not billions of dollars in our health insurance costs. But they gutted the program. We need to talk about the consequences. And the story of Katie Miller is just one more consequence. But they don't care, because they will need to change the subject. And they want to use Anthony Fauci as their punching bag. But what they're doing is they're giving us a death warrant. I'm sorry, a death warrant, Ryan.
2: I think right there you see the way to distinguish between people who are actually crazy, like people who are delirious, they're deluded about how the world works. There's a lot of those in Republican circles, a lot of people with catastrophically mistaken beliefs. There were a lot of, I remember this back when the regional radio hosts, right-wing regional radio hosts on AM channels were just dying like flies. They were like, anti-vax, this vaccine's all dead. Dead. There was like six of them in the space of a month. One guy, this Texas GOP official, was posting anti-vaccine on Facebook, anti-vaccine memes on Facebook from his hospital bed until the day he croaked of COVID. But there's people like Katie Miller who know better. These are the evil people. These are the people who know what's going on. They're rational enough to understand, and they choose to do wrong on purpose anyway. I mean, that's the thing that's easy to forget about the early pandemic. Everyone was terrified. And that first couple of months, every state, every city, even in Florida, Donald Trump, everyone supported the lockdowns. Everyone was terrified of this new virus because we didn't know how it worked, how to treat it, really. They hadn't figured out, you know, like the rules of thumb, like a proning patients, putting the patients on their stomachs.
1: Right, exactly. That was my point. Right,
2: and,
1: right.
2: And all the, you know, all the doctors were getting sick, and it was terrifying. It was terrifying. You know, we didn't know if there were long-term consequences. It turns out there are sometimes. And in that space, everyone did momentarily pull together until the right-wing propaganda machine got spun up and started coming up with excuses to do the worst thing that they could think of, which is always what the Republican Party does in every circumstance. And that's now what they're doing, you know, to whitewash their own history, to forget about the fact that lockdowns happen in red states and blue states, because exactly. Nobody wants to die on a ventilator.
1: And nobody wants to die. Exactly. And we need to talk about the DSA. But before we talk about the DSA, there is something that is making me absolutely crazy, Bill. And it's what they call prediction markets. All right. How do we ban them? I saw an article at Ars Technica, and I could not believe the headline. Senators demand crackdown on wildfire prediction market bets. Can I repeat this? As we're seeing everything burning on the West Coast, thousands of homes being destroyed, that you would have a prediction market that would bet on wildfires. And as I said, oh my God, fire experts warn such markets could incentivize arson. That's just one aspect, Bill, of the prediction markets. They can incentivize war. They can incentivize fires. They can incentivize cheating in sports. What the hell are we doing, and why did they exist? Oh, my Lord.
0: Well, you know, I'm very pleased, because I bet $10 you'd bring this up. and so this is a big, big score for me this morning. You know, I just want to say, again, it is the continuation of a process that's been in place since I have been an adult. The casinoization of the American political economy.
1: Yeah.
0: And, you know, it's whether it's the, you know, the epidemic of sports betting and cryptocurrency, the entire industry is just about basically a form of wagering, and of course money laundering is the primary purpose of it, but those are the two foundations of it, and these prediction markets, we are replacing gainful employment with wagering,
1: right?
0: It is that extensive to begin to talk about this. And by the way, the further and deeper you go into young man MAGA world, you reach a point where what I just said is actually, it's a majority. I mean, it's the biggest single, those collective activities are their biggest single line of pursuit. And I just say one thing, and that is that someone should tell all their parents and friends who vote MAGA that these people didn't lose their jobs to a Latin American immigrant picking crops in California. They dropped out of college, and then the labor market, and then society itself. And they believe more in these kinds of activities than they believe in anything but Trump. And they are just writing themselves out of society. And I don't see how we're ever going to get them back.
1: Well, I also want to make the connection, Ryan, from the prediction markets to Trump Media and Technology Group selling early millisecond level access to high profile Truth Social posts. Okay. And investors and trading firms are like flipping out. They're flipping out. This is part of the prediction market. This is the same gamble. We already know that Wall Street is a gamble anyway. Now we've got the prediction. Now we're gambling on every aspect of life. And Donald Trump sees it and says, wait a minute, I need to also get in on the action. And what is he doing? He's offering millisecond level access to high profile Truth Social posts. Who can buy them, and why the hell would you care?
2: Yeah.
1: Oh, my God.
2: I mean, this is... you're getting down into the sort of the meat of the regulatory state, like the parts of it that were set up in order to protect the capitalists from the consequences of their own decisions blowing up in their face. Another important one, of course, is food safety regulations.
1: Yes.
2: We know why those are important. They're very important for farmers specifically, not just the people eating the food, to prevent businesses from being blown up because of their food turns out to be contaminated. Farmers hate those regulations. They are always trying to squirm out of them, and that's why the cyclospora outbreak happened. Farmers love Trump. Trump got rid of food safety, and now everyone has diarrhea. But the same thing with cryptocurrency and these prediction markets and stuff. I mean, what Trump's talking about is institutionalizing insider trading in the form of access to the presidential communications. And the reason why the SEC banned stuff like that is because in order to have a proper capital market, you know, in order to like where the capitalists can like rationally allocate their spending and investment and so on, the market needs to be honest. The capitalist needs to be able to trust that they're not going to be ripped off if they invest in the market. And what Trump's doing threatens the integrity of that. It threatens the ability of the entire capitalist class to be able to coordinate their activities, because you know you're turning the entire thing into a rigged game, a rigged table where only the people who pay for access will get, you know, the corrupt president's, you know, market moving effects. And you know, it starts with like we see these insider tradings. It's already been happening. Like people are somehow getting early access to Trump's posts, and they're doing big oil trades on that.
1: But now he's going to monetize it and actually sell it, so you too can benefit.
2: Explicitly monetizing it, where you can just go up and say, and the effect of that is basically to just loot the entire economy, to turn the entire economy into ways in which corrupt insiders can direct, you know, economic flows into their own pockets.
1: All right,
2: and
1: I can't.
2: Undermines the basis of capitalism.
1: Oh my God! All right, we only have 5 minutes left, Bill. But Harold Meyerson wrote a piece at the American Prospect, and I know you want to touch on it. El Sayed's challenge: overcoming otherness. If the economy is the issue, he can win Michigan in November. But of course, as we all know, they're going to play on his name. They're going to turn him into a communist. They're going to turn him into a democratic socialist. They're going to make him a threat to the nation. This public health doctor, okay? This person who is taking care of more people than you could possibly imagine. And let me just say one quick thing. I listened to MS Now yesterday. They kept referring to Abdul as Mr., not as doctor. And I wanted to put my hand through the TV set and strangle them. Okay, because the fact that he is a doctor is the is the motivator for why he was running. It's what he saw as a physician. Bill, talk about otherness.
0: Well, I want to go up two pieces of this, and the first is a recognition that all of the core components of that DSA platform that relate to the fundamental distribution of wealth, income, power, and opportunity in the United States already enjoy supermajority support among the American people.
1: Thank you.
0: That's number one. Number two, not all of the cultural substrata of that platform enjoy even substantial minority support. And that's just a fact, Jack. And in part, what Harold was writing in the wonderful article in The Prospect is just, you know, that's part of the otherness and a problem. And we progressives, I think you have to figure out two things. The first is how much people want what we want already, what the legitimate grievances are of more conservative voters. They want to know their money's being well spent. They want to know we've thought our programs through. It would be nice if we could emphasize how much money we're about to save them as taxpayers as well as consumers by implementing things like anti-corruption and universal health care. And secondly, though, to realize the other side, the right, is so much better at propaganda than we are.
1: Yeah.
0: The last thing we want to do is get into a civil war over nomenclature when there are so many important battles to fight that we can win, where we don't even have to build the constituency. We just have to tap it. And the last thing I just want to point out is that where most of the trouble is coming, Fox News has, and all of its various allies, have this constant wave of propaganda marginalizing Democrats. the centrist media repeats it.
1: Yes, thank you.
0: The Democratic Party have become its most pernicious exponents. James Carville, Third Way. They're not moderate Democrats. They're corporate Democrats.
1: Thank you.
0: They've done more to harm our chances of victory than all the woke college professors lined up in a row. And the fact that they are beginning this civil war with 2 months out from the election we need to win in order to stave off fascism is a tragedy and a farce. And someone needs to take them on more directly. But on our side, we have to realize we're not fighting them the way we're fighting Trump. We want to get rid of Trump. With that establishment center, we just need to keep making our best pitch to the voters. We're going to vote them out.
1: Yes, vote them. All right, so before I let you go, let me just say, I saw something from David Weigel. He said, in June, I asked El Sayed about ours potentially using his whole name or the fact that his brother is named Osama against him. Listen to his answer, everyone. I hope that they will. Yeah, my name is Abdul. I'll say the whole thing. Abdul Rahman Muhammad El Sayed. And I want you to have health care because you know what? Chances are you probably had a doctor you trust with a name just like mine. And then I found out, Bill, 1 in 4 doctors actually do have a name just like his in America. All right, this is in America, everyone. Let me thank Ryan Cooper from the American Prospect and Bill Curry, a fabulous commentator. This, everyone, is the Friday edition of The Attitude. We will schmooze on Monday, everyone. Ciao.

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0: Hello and welcome to Behind the News. My name is Doug Henwood. A slight and I hope forgivable departure from orthodoxy today. Three guests in two segments. We'll hear from Aditya Nigam about the cockroach movement in India, and from Jerry Epstein and Juliet Shore about a project they've been working on to transform the U.S. economy. Over the last few weeks, a huge protest movement led by young people has shaken up politics in India. It's taken on the name of the cockroach movement for reasons we'll hear about shortly. There's widespread discontent with the authoritarian regime of Narendra Modi, who's been prime minister since 2014, and his ruling party, the BJP, which is something of a creature of a shadowy organization called the RSS. Founded in 1925, the RSS is one of the oldest fascist organizations in the world. I'm using the initials because I won't even try to pronounce the full Hindi names. The whole assemblage, Modi, the BJP, the RSS, is organized around an intense Hindu nationalism, which is deeply and often violently anti-Muslim. This leads to a communal organization of politics, pitting one group against another to the benefit of Modi and company. The protests have shattered Modi's aura of invincibility, leading to electoral losses in regions they have previously controlled. Where did the movement come from, and what exactly has it done? To address those questions, we're joined by Aditya Nigam, a political theorist based in Delhi. Apologies for the suboptimal audio quality of my side of the interview. Aditya Nigam. From far away, I've been a little mystified by the emergence of the cockroach as a political force in India. What's the background here, and why cockroach?
1: So the background has to do with a statement made by our Chief Justice of the Supreme Court. In connection with some case, he made some derogatory remarks about the unemployed youth and RTI activists. RTI is the right to information. And basically that all of them, these unemployed people, they are like parasites and cockroaches and contribute nothing and so on. And that came at a moment when actually the anger and frustration against the regime had been building up for quite some time. The moment that happened, one of the students who actually then became the face of the whole movement, Abhijit Dibke, he was at that point in Boston. And he wrote on his Instagram thing, "What if all the cockroaches unite?" And that set it off. First, there was a song, "I am a cockroach." The rest of it is in Hindi, but this line, opening line, was in English and a little bit of mix of Hindi and English. And that talked about how our future is being compromised and when it comes to our future, we will have to fight and so on. It got such a massive response from what is being called the Gen Z. Then they decided to call it the Cockroach Janata Party. Now, my sense is this Cockroach Janata Party was also part satirical because the ruling party is called the Bharatiya Janata Party, which is the Indian People's Party. Literally, that's what it means. So the Cockroach Janata Party was also kind of satirical mimicking of the name of the ruling party. And the thing that they put out in the beginning, that anybody can become a member of the Cockroach Janata Party, you have to have some qualifications, like you have to be unemployed, you have to be lazy, you have to be everything that the Chief Justice basically tried to describe them in whichever terms. They basically took that on. I mean, starting with like 4 million followers on Instagram in a few days, it went up to about 22 million in just a few more days. So by that time, it was not really clear whether they're actually going to be anything more than an online platform. Clearly, the number of supporters jumping up to this scale overnight was unprecedented.
0: This was entirely an online thing. There were no pre-existing organizations that it drew on?
1: No, nothing. So there's no organizational background or anything to the movement and the way it then finally materialized.
0: The spark was something the education ministry was doing, right?
1: That was quite accidental, that soon after the Cockroach Janata Party was launched, what has happened is that with this government coming, they have centralized all entrance tests to various things. So this was for the medical profession called the NEET. There's a kind of NGO organization the government has formed, which is called the National Testing Agency, which has basically centralized now all kinds of examinations, including entrance to universities. Earlier, this used to be decentralized at state levels, in fact, university levels. But with this centralization, what has happened is that it's become an immense den of corruption. Every year, there is a paper leak. Why it touches a large section of non-elite students who have no strings to pull, who do not have the cultural capital, who do not have people to get them a job. All they have are these tests. Their families put in a lot of money to see that the child is able to prepare for the exam at least. But finally, at the time of the examination, you realize that the paper has leaked and now the paper exam will be cancelled. It will be rescheduled. And this has been happening now. According to one count, 85 paper leaks. Another count actually says it's over 100.
0: Who's doing the leaking and why?
1: Partly there are powerful syndicates, mafias, which have emerged, which basically make a lot of money selling these papers. But my own suspicion is that there is a lot of the ruling parties and the RSS, which is the Rashtriya Swayamsevak Sangh, which is it's a kind of shady paramilitary organization which has never been registered.
0: The ruling party is something of a creature, the RSS, right?
1: Of the RSS. RSS has been trying to get its people into different places. Part of it is also, my suspicion is, I mean, this is not something I can actually prove at this point. I'm trying to follow up on this. There is a lot of RSS connection to these kind of leaks. However, the paper leak mafia and the money, the big money involved in it, that seems to be one big issue here.
0: Is this unrest confined to young people or has it spread to older cohorts?
1: Well, it's young people. It's basically all between the age of 17, 18, 19 to their mid-30s. And some of them, in fact, who participated in the protest, some of them are even much younger. And many people who are older came because their children were there. So they were kind of came along with them. So parents came along with them and so on. But the movement is basically the young lot.
0: How is this uprising related to broader discontent with Modi's rule?
1: It is very centrally related to that because I think this examination thing just happened to come at that point. The disclosure about the leak of the NEET exam papers. But the movement had already started and the large discontent obviously has coalesced around it. That is something which has been building up for the last 12 years, largely because ever since this regime has come, there is no accountability for anything. Things keep happening. You ask questions, immediately it's made into a Hindu-Muslim issue. It is made communalized. You're supposed to be funded from Pakistan or funded by Soros or funded by the...
0: Oh, they use Soros as a bad guy, huh?
1: Yes, yes. I mean, Soros is a bad guy for these guys. Soros is like the name which is brought up whenever there's anything about shady funding and so on against this regime. Prime Minister, of course, has famously never held a press conference.
0: The Prime Minister has never held a press conference?
1: Yeah.
0: That's remarkable.
1: Not once.
0: Wow.
1: Not once. I mean, that's one big joke now, actually. He does his monologues. He does a radio show called Man Ki Baat, which is from my heart or something like that, right? Talking from my heart and things. Now, he does that. And initially, there used to be a lot of listeners, people, many voluntarily would listen to him. But there was also a lot of institutional pressure on many people to collectively listen to Man Ki Baat and so on. But everything so far has been basically one way. He talks. But there's no way you can actually talk to them. There's no way you can raise any issue without being branded anti-national or being branded Pakistani agent or being branded Soros agent and so on. The first time this thing started, when it was just an online thing, which all it takes is a laptop, it doesn't take any money to start an Instagram page and people get followers. But immediately the thing started, where is the funding coming from and so on. And all our big television media channels were like function like the propaganda arm of the government. They started this. So that's the kind of situation that people have, young people in the last 12 years have grown up with or are growing up with. And they're sick to death with it, actually.
0: So what are their grievances exactly, you know, beyond the immediate spark of the education issue? What are the broader grievances of this cohort, you know, the Indian population more generally?
1: Education is the issue which they took up at an immediate level, but the larger discontent is not only education. It is about the larger public culture of complete impunity, non-accountability, and there is a huge misogynist, sexist, violently sexist and misogynist trolling that ruling party trolls do. Many of them actual trolls, many of them bots situated in other places. Most young women or men, but women in particular, have been subjected to the most vicious kind of trolling for even uttering the smallest criticism of the government, even on, let's say, Instagram or whatever social media the platform they use. So they're sick to death with that. And it's basically that combined with the fact that the whole communalization of Indian politics, the continuous division Hindu-Muslim, the lynching of the Muslims and so on, has also become a convenient way of evading any kind of accountability.
0: What is this economic situation like?
1: The economic situation is very bad. The level at which it hits you, for example, at an everyday level, in an everyday sense, also got aggravated with the war in Iran, because India, again, decided to side with Israel despite the fact that there's been like historically long-term relations with Iran and so on, friendly relations with Iran. The result was that when the Strait of Hormuz was closed, India stopped getting its supply of oil. They earlier were getting from Russia, but then Trump pressurized Modi and Modi fell to that pressure. Once the Iran crisis happened, then he tried to go back to buying from Russia. But by that time, Russia was not willing to give them at the discounted rates that they were giving earlier. And so it's now also become a joke inside BRICS, because it's the only country inside BRICS which stands with the US-Israel axis.
0: Why is that?
1: It's RSS's anti-Muslim politics. It's fundamentally that.
0: But then, of course, there's the affinity between Modi and Trump.
1: Yes, but I think the real reason why RSS and this Hindutva regime has been developing closer relations with Israel, there are also Epstein-related matters, because one of the persons who's now a minister, he wasn't a minister back in 2016, but he was the mediator between Modi and Epstein, and apparently his name is there in the redacted parts of the Epstein files. We don't have details, only some of the snippets, some of the bits have come out. Beyond that Epstein-related thing, there is an ideological affinity between RSS and Israel. Largely, for RSS, it's anti-Muslim, and they consider the whole Palestinian question to be a Muslim question. That affects the economics. I'm just giving you one part of the slice of the economic thing, which has to do with everyday consumption, oil and cooking gas and so on, that all these have been affected by the war. But even before the war and regardless of the war, the Indian economy situation is pretty bad.
0: I'm speaking with the political theorist Aditya Nigam. What's it like for young people who are like entering the labor market? Is it pretty tough to get a job or find a decent job?
1: That's, in fact, one of the big things. What the whole education thing and the paper leak thing is tied to the unemployment situation. They want to get educated and get some jobs, but the jobs aren't there. And every time you try to get prepared for 6 months, try to sit for an exam, the paper leaks. So the paper leak is actually just the nodal point of where all this thing about education and employment comes together. And the employment situation is really, really bad. The other thing which actually by now a lot of people have started, the younger people, Gen Z, have started saying that almost all the sons and daughters of the ruling party's leaders are all abroad. For doing communal politics and violence and riots and so on, that is for us. And these people, they send their children to good schools and then they go abroad and they settle abroad. And we are left here to do all this dirty work. The unemployment situation is directly tied to this.
0: How does the broader Indian population feel about Modi? Is this a tip of the iceberg that there's a broader discontent, or is this localized among the younger part of the population?
1: With the actual materializing of the movement on the ground, it has completely transformed the narrative that had been sold for so long. The entire mainstream media, electronic media, the print media, the government propaganda and so on, the way they had been sustaining a particular kind of narrative about the government and about the opposition, and opposition being like either anti-national and so on, the whole thing has been blasted very successfully. And that is what has actually created a scare in the government, because they know that this is now irretrievable. Modi used to be like, they had built an image of him like he was some kind of god who couldn't be questioned. And this movement, he was ridiculed, and utter profanities were, that's one of the reasons why they've actually gone into major witch hunt and trying to, you know, terrorize these small kids and so on, especially girls and young women. One of them was 15 years old. She was doxxed, address and phone, and all these details were put out on the social media. So they're afraid. And the first test of it is the two by-elections today, one of them in a constituency in Bihar called Bankipur, which was, BJP has never lost it for the last 30 years. They're losing it as we talk. The last rounds of counting are going on, but there's no chance of their recovering the loss. They are losing it to a new party. And the other one, the Congress is winning in Madhya Pradesh, again, a state ruled by the BJP. What has happened with this is that a decisive shift has occurred in terms of the way common sense had been dominated by this regime and its propaganda machinery.
0: What is the status of Modi support among the elite, the business elite, the ruling class, whatever you want to call them?
1: He had a substantial support in the middle class, but it is precisely that middle class, the younger generation of which is in revolt, the middle and lower middle. Among the elite, I think a lot of them have turned against Modi, though for business reasons and other calculations, they may not always come out openly. But many of them have shifted. Many of them who had actually supported this regime for the last 10 years, they have shifted from there. So it is now seeing one of its worst phases. And short of continuous stealing of elections, they can't win. That's quite clear now.
0: When is Modi up for election?
1: 2029 is the next election. And everything is now going to depend on how much the opposition parties, the parties actually have been lagging behind. They haven't really got their act together, and they're continuously fighting against each other rather than coming together. Everything depends on that, because as long as the election commission is controlled, and what happens in India is that the election commission during the election controls the administration of the states also. So it becomes a quasi-caretaker government in that process.
0: 3 years is a long time, though.
1: Yes, but it's difficult for them to recover. Everything, that's why I said everything depends on how effectively the opposition can make use of this. Because this party is not going to, Kokra Janta Party is not going to contest elections as far as I can see. But the shift that it has brought about and the churning that is going on right now, which is not going to go away, but that has to be channelized politically and electorally, and then the opposition parties have to get their act together. That's the real challenge. And that's where I think we are in a phase of uncertainty. Modi knows that. Modi and his henchman Shah, the Amit Shah, who's the home minister, they know that very well, that actually all you have to do is to keep the opposition parties. So what they've been doing is toppling state governments after state governments, which are not with the BJP, by just simply buying over their legislative assembly members. And where they are not going to be or ready to sell themselves, they are put behind bars, either through some kind of raid on their premises with false cooked up cases, which happened in Delhi with the Aam Aadmi Party government. Almost the entire government leadership was in jail for a very long time on an entirely cooked up case. Now they have been cleared by the court, but the damage is done.
0: Over the last decade or two, we've seen a rise of a lot of movements, you know, especially among younger people, very spirited, but without much organization or an agenda. And so they just flame out and disappear. Does this thing have more durability, do you think? Or is it going to be like one of those flashes in the pan?
1: Not yet. One thing they're very acutely aware of is that when they had the first demonstration, the first sit-in here in Delhi in Jantar Mantar, that in a way gave a, that was the beginning, and then he held meetings in different states and so on, and then from the 20th of that month, they started this continuous sit-in. They know that at that point, they had no organization. There was no connection except for this huge online support. For purposes of the Delhi movement at that point, because that was the focus, they appointed four people as spokespersons. There was one lawyer, a woman lawyer called Ratna Singh. And apart from Abhijit Dipke, there were two mainly, but so one of them is has been a legal journalist, Saurabh Das, and the other, Ashutosh Ranka, he has been earlier with the Aam Aadmi Party also, and then works on education and so on. So that is the all they had. So once they withdrew the movement, once this phase of the movement got over, I think now what they're trying to do is reach out and build the organization in some fashion. With one of them said that this phase now you are focusing on outreach. I don't think immediately there'll be results in terms of organization, but definitely some of these people have quite a lot of organizational experience and some backing from the Aam Aadmi Party, where, again, they understand organization quite well. But as of now, you're right, it might appear more like a flash in the pan that there was something very exciting when it was happening, but it looks like it might dissipate at that point. I don't think it's going to dissipate. The churning that has been set in motion is not going to stop. And interestingly, because a large number of left groups which had been participating in it, so there are tensions also, but by and large, the left groups have taken over in this phase while the Kokra Janata Party is actually trying to build its own organization. They have done one or two demonstrations in the meantime against the attacks and the on a framing of activists and participants of the march and so on. As long as there is a, the synergy between these left organizations and the Kokra Janata Party continues, I think it can be more than just an event of this moment.
0: But then the crack in Modi's aura of invincibility, that's something that's very significant and could be lasting, right?
1: That's pretty irreversible now. It's Humpty Dumpty's fault. It's like...
0: he's not getting put back together again.
1: That's irreversible. I don't think there's any way they can actually get that back. That's why he's now vulnerable, because that whole aura of invincibility, that whole aura of unquestionability and all that is now blown to smithereens, absolutely.
0: That was Aditya Nigam, a Delhi-based political theorist. As I was preparing this episode, news came across the wires reporting that the Cockroach Janta Party will not in fact become a political party, but remain a pressure group focused on education, jobs, and government accountability. My name is Doug Henwood, and the program is Behind the News, back after a musical break.

0: this country.
1: I was sung of Cockroach, a 1969 song by Albert King. Next, a large and detailed suite of progressive economic policies from the Political Economy Research Institute, aka PERI, at the University of Massachusetts. They're calling it Game Changers, Economic Policies for a Working America, and it's laid out in about 30 papers you can find on their website, peri.umass.edu. It covers most of the major areas that any serious transformative agenda would have to address: care for the young, the old, and the sick, cleaning up the mess we've made of our planet, protecting workers and raising wages, civilizing the financial sector, providing affordable and decent housing for all, domesticating our bloated and vicious military among them. To talk about it, we're joined by the project director, Gerald Epstein, and a member of its coordinating committee, Juliet Shore. Jerry is a professor of economics at UMass and co-founder of PERI, and Julie is an economist and professor of sociology at Boston College. Julie was on the show in July of last year, talking at length about her proposals to shorten the work week. You can look that episode up in my archive or check out her book, 4 Days a Week. Jerry Epstein and Juliet Shore. Let's start what we're now calling social reproduction. Nancy Fulbright has several contributions on that. On care, as she put it, the United States persistently underinvests in care and consistently treats it as a personal rather than a shared responsibility. So what are the components of the program?
2: So Nancy's program has several components. First of all, universal child care, federally funded. This not only helps children, but it also helps working parents. Universal basic income for children. I mean, part of the mantra now is about affordability. And one of the key costs for people with children is childcare and other kinds of child expenses. So universal basic income for children, to invest more in children and to help families. Finally, the third component is beefing up the paid family leave and medical leave. So these are the three care components that Nancy focuses on.
1: Now, at the other end of the lifespan, you've got some ideas, or Nancy and the rest of you have some ideas about how to care for elderly family members, which is an enormous burden on just about everyone.
2: Part of that is her plans for paid family and medical leave. Her and her team, as a rapidly aging person, I can certainly appreciate this. Her idea is that the care involves all ends, the entire end of the spectrum, from babies to elderly people. This is paid for at the state and local and federal level. And we have a whole policy analysis of how to pay for all this in a progressive way so that the richer people and the billionaires pay for this rather than workers and their families.
1: A lot of these things are viewed only as costs. I mean, that's the way it's presented in the mainstream political discourse. But several of these papers make the point that there are actually returns as well. It's not just a cost. There are benefits, even, you know, in dollar terms, not just human benefits.
3: Yeah. And I think if you look at the sort of whole suite of policies that we're promoting, one of the big themes is these make economic sense. So that means many of them, if not most of them, actually can pay for themselves. And I think the point about investing in children particularly is something that the returns to that are very high, but they're not getting costed in the way that we think about policy. So that's one thing. But I think the other thing that's really different about this group of policies is that it's not so heavily centered on let's have the federal government spend a lot of money on this and that. I mean, you started with the care policies, which are among the, you know, they sort of stand out a little bit because they are federal spending policies. But many of our other policies actually don't require the federal government to spend a dime. And we think about them under that game changers rubric, but changing the rules of the game. And so there are ways that changing the rules of the game doesn't necessarily cost the government anything, but can get much better outcomes. I've been working on the 4-day work week, as you know.
1: Planning to get to that in a moment.
3: Yeah, it's not costly for the government, but it has a lot of benefits. Or, you know, there are a variety of other things or policies that the government actually would save money by doing. And I think just cause protections for workers, for example, that doesn't involve expenditure. That's a really important principle of what we're doing, which is when you make the economy function better, you can actually save money.
1: Healthcare, what do you got there?
2: Well, we have two different sets of programs on healthcare. One is by Rosemary Batten and Eileen Applebaum, who many people might know as the people who wrote this great book on private equity, dissecting it and showing what was wrong with it. Now they have a new book on the financialization of healthcare. They go through in great detail how the profit motive and financialization along the whole chain of healthcare production in the U.S. is so costly and so counterproductive. They have a whole set of policies to try to reduce the impact of financialization and profit orientation, even for nonprofit healthcare operators in that space. The second policy we have is from Bob Polen, who has written a study on Medicare for All. But the focus of this has been on this work he's been doing on Medicare in New York State that he and Jeanette Wixlim, his co-author, and Peter Arno, for New York State, how you can have Medicare for All in one state under certain conditions. And they have a very detailed plan for Medicare for New York.
1: One issue here is that a lot of people on the left have focused on the financing side, pay for healthcare. But the transformation in the provider side over the last couple of decades has been dramatic. We've gone from physicians as sole proprietors or small partnerships to large corporate bodies. The whole hospital sector is so much more profit-oriented than it used to be. Is there any way to take that on?
2: Well, that's what Eileen Applebaum and Rosemary Batt's proposal is all about, is how to put restrictions on profit making in these areas and how to have more controls over profit margins and so forth in all of these areas. So that's precisely what their proposal is about. And of course, the Medicare for All does have an important component about restricting payments to the private sector on these coverage.
1: The four-day week, Julie, of course, you've done a lot of work on this. I remember years ago, Barbara Ehrenreich wrote something, the concluding line of which was, workers of the world, relax. And
2: yeah.
1: I often think about that. We could use a little bit more relaxation. So tell us about the four-day, 32-hour week.
3: Yes. Yeah, so the proposal that we're putting forward is a federal proposal to amend the Fair Labor Standards Act. An example of something that is pretty straightforward for the government to do. And of course, Senator Sanders has filed a bill for doing just this. Our proposal has a little bit of a tweak because we really want people to get that 32-hour week. One of the things that happened with the Fair Labor Standards Act when we went to the 40-hour week was a lot of workers ended up still having to work more than 40 hours. They did get an overtime premium, but the employers then reduced the base rate that they paid. So in the end, people were working those more than 40 hours, and they weren't necessarily getting a true 50% premium for those extra hours. So our proposal has that if you work hours between 32 and 40, you get what's called comp or compensated time. So the employer has to give you that time back. And then at the 40 hours, you start accruing that 50% premium. So that's what we're arguing for. And it's on the basis of this extensive research that, as you know, I've been involved in with hundreds of companies and thousands of workers around the world showing that they've been able to reduce to the 32 hours without loss of productivity, without poorer performance by the companies. It actually just turns out to work for both sides. And we think there are large numbers of companies that could do this, and that if they do, eventually those for whom it's a little bit harder would have to follow suit, and they'll figure out ways to make it work too.
1: You've run trials in this. You're not just sounding off from an ivory tower. We should underscore that.
3: Correct. We've done research with these hundreds of firms. They start with a 6-month trial period. We study what happens then. But we also go back at 12 months. We've gone back at 2 years, and very few of them are reverting to 5 days. They're finding great success with the 4-day week. It took the pandemic to get companies to do something which people had been talking about for a long time. But when they had the courage to bite the bullet and try something, it turns out it's been really, really successful.
1: Here is a newish angle, is AI. What's it going to do to the work week and to employment in general? Have you thoughts about that within this program?
3: Yes. So AI comes in a number of different places. One, for the four-day week, of course. If we have a lot of AI adoption and use, and companies decide that rather than give some of that back to workers by reducing their hours, we're going to have a lot of unemployment. Work time reduction is, you know, one of the most sensible ways to avoid a whole class of really bad outcomes associated with AI, like mass unemployment and all the social disruption. We also have a wonderful proposal by Irene Tong and Paul Song on just cause job protections. One of the things, as you know, is in this country, employers can fire people for virtually any reason. There are a small class of reasons that you're not allowed to be fired for, discrimination, basically. People are getting fired without rationale, without explanation, without notice, without severance. And we already have these just cause protections in some places. New York City has some, for example. AI could be, and they recommend, putting it into just cause protections so that employers just can't lay off workers en masse and blame it on AI, which is something that we're seeing happening. And then we have another wonderful proposal on a solidarity fund to sort of revamp the UI system, which is not working well. It's been a nightmare. We know it was a nightmare during COVID. It doesn't cover enough people. It's too short. It's too hard to get it. So this is a revamp of the system, which really protects people who get fired for union activity, which of course they're not supposed to be, but also people whose jobs become at risk because of technological change like AI. One of the sort of innovative things is that these funds can be administered by unions or other workers' organizations like worker centers, which will help to build worker power. And that's a key theme of all of our work.

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1: That is feasible. Other countries have this in their constitutions. This is something that people should have the right to, which is a clean and safe environment. And we are proposing that constitutional amendment.
2: How's the voice of Juliet Shore? I'm speaking with her and Jerry Epstein about Game Changers, a set of policies they've been working on to transform the American economy. And there's significant emphasis on environmental racism, overburdened communities, you know, the fact that toxins get dumped in mostly non-white and poor zones. So how would you address that?
3: Well, in one of the sets of proposals from the environmental team, they call for monitoring, a special monitoring for these kinds of toxic dumping. At the Political Economy Research Institute, Michael Ash and Jim Boyce, who both on this team, have done a lot of putting together of EPA data on this kind of toxic dumping around schools and in poor communities and communities of color. Unfortunately, the APA has now stopped publishing these data, so they can't continue it. But there's lots and lots of evidence of these kinds of problems. Their proposal calls for very close and careful monitoring of this, making the information public, and then empowering communities to try to put a stop to this.
1: There's some other aspects here, which is no additional highly polluting activities in overburdened communities. I mean, that's something that's been to some extent in federal law, although it's not actually working well enough. Chemicals Without Harm Act, which is really strengthening the very woeful regulation of chemicals that, you know, we have had in this country for decades through both Republican and Democratic administrations, and really ramping up. And of course, that would have a disproportionate positive effect on these overburdened communities that tend to be communities of color. And then the other dimension of our environmental program is a climate superfund, or the extreme weather superfund, we're calling it. But it's a polluters pay principle, very basic principle. You made the mess, you clean it up. It's what the superfunds that we have already have operated on that principle. And of course, the impacts on environmental racism and environmental justice communities of extreme weather are much greater. So this requires the major polluters to pay into a fund that could be used both for mitigation and adaptation. So really to address the growing threats to all of us, but in particular to those environmental justice communities.
2: And raising wages, and the emphasis on raising wages at the bottom, what's the approach there?
1: There are two proposals that we have. One is for sectoral wage bargaining, and we're thinking there's already some steps in this direction. This is something that's done around the world. Healthcare and education are the two sectors that we're looking at first. And the emphasis here is on not just on the bottom, but raising up wages in the middle. I mean, one of the things that's been happening in this economy is that, of course, we know the middle is shrinking, but it's also falling farther behind. What happens here is it's a tripartite process with employers, workers' representatives, unions, or other kinds of groups representing workers, and the government. And you can think about this. It's happening. They're moving in some direction toward this in some states. It happened in fast food in California, in Minnesota, to raise up everybody. A lot of these are middle wage workers, so really giving a boost to them. And then we have a sort of old standby of progressive labor policy, which is raising wages at the bottom through increasing the minimum wage. But the really interesting thing here is the analysis by two leading labor economists, including David Weil, who was at the Department of Labor, and Laura Derenincourt, who's at Princeton University, showing how so many companies already are above the minimum and why it's working for them. Like many of the other policies in this program we're putting forward, we're showing why the old economic reasoning is wrong, and that we've been sort of trapped in Econ 101, simplistic supply and demand analysis that isn't right. So for example, with the minimum wage, you know, there's been a lot of research showing, well, it really doesn't cause unemployment.

0: which is the story that the people who don't believe in government regulation have told. We have a rent control plank also showing, no, it doesn't actually reduce the supply of housing. So a key theme in all of these proposals is that the old story is wrong. There's a new economic story that we are telling that shows things that are good for ordinary people are actually good for the economy too.
1: Moving along, no more bailouts. This is your bailiwick, Jerry. The finance sector has us all hostage. They say if you don't bail us out, the whole system will collapse. It's obviously self-serving, but there's some truth to it. Cascading bank failures did a lot to make the Depression great in the 1930s. How do you avoid bailouts?
2: Mark Jarcelich and I argue that we should not have any bailouts for Trump cronies. A lot of what's going on now in the crypto space and AI and so forth involves cronies of the Trump family and Trump himself, special favors for AI companies, special favors in the crypto space. And our concern is that if and when these get into trouble, and they likely will, that there's going to be specialized bailouts from the Trump administration for these actors. So first of all, we say none of that. Second of all, we say there's a procedure out there set up in the Dodd-Frank Act of 2011 for dealing with banks and other institutions that get into trouble, and that is working through bankruptcy processes, et cetera. We say we should follow those rules when banks and other institutions get into trouble. And finally, if there is spillover into the economy that will hurt workers or communities, that the federal government knows how to deal with that through a combination of Federal Reserve policy, lower interest rates, and also lending, and from the fiscal space, from the government. We saw that with COVID, how the government was able to jump in and support workers and families when there was a crisis. And we can learn from the mistakes that were made then. Again, it's like make the polluters pay. You make the people who engage in this corrupt and or excessively risky activity, you make them pay and you protect everybody else.
1: It would also help to beef up the supervision and regulation side.
2: It would help to do that. And we call for that as well in some of our other proposals on the financial side. Hillary Allen and others have written, and Mark Jarcelich also have written policy briefs on beefing up regulation. It's going in the wrong direction now. It's just unbelievable what the Trump administration regulators have done to greenlight all kinds of risky activities. And they're expecting that they will be bailed out. And so that's why we say no more bailouts.
1: National rent control. The problem is very obvious. Rent is too damn high, as some candidate for mayor of New York City said some years ago. It's funny. Always quotable Larry Summers says the second way to destroy a city after bombing is rent control. I live in a city where it's pretty extensively rent regulated, and I don't feel the effects of bombing when I walk out in the street. What's your idea here?
0: So it's a federal policy, and it would be a universal cap on annual rent increases at either 3% or 0.75% of the local CPI, whichever is lower. If landlords undertake significant upgrades to their buildings, then you can get a bonus payment. But it's just a way to stabilize rent control, and it's got to be because it's a fixed asset. It's a very different animal than a factory, you know, building cars or whatever. People are just creaming profit off the top on these buildings. And we've got to do something to house people because we're building a lot of housing and the rent crisis is not going away. So just building housing is not sufficient. People are speculating in housing. They're taking enormous profits. We now have these algorithmically determined rents. We have big corporations buying up huge numbers of properties and they're fleecing this market. And it's something, housing is a human right. People need to have a decent, affordable place to live.
1: The underlying problem is, in large part, the inflation real estate values. And that's usually celebrated in public discourse as a good thing. Like rising house prices is supposed to be a good thing. But how do we deal with the endless inflation in real estate prices?
2: We do have a set of proposals on housing as a human right and social housing. That is a social housing authority that can start building more housing and try to deal with the supply side. It's not just a demand issue. There is a supply issue, but just cutting regulations, as the abundance people argue for, isn't going to get us there. We actually have to have more public-private investment in real, genuine housing for people. And so this idea of a housing authority that we've developed in our program goes some way towards dealing with that problem.
1: Okay, and the final plank in the platform here, demilitarizing, a smaller military. And we've got Trump now pushing the military budget to $1 trillion. He's looking to raise it by another 50%. What would a reasonable military budget look like? We're trying to maintain a global empire. It's a very expensive thing to do. Can we alter that posture?
2: Yes, in theory, we can. We have two proposals on that. One from Heidi Peltier from the Cost of War Project at Brown University, and another from Lindsay Kashkarian at Institute for Policy Studies and National Priorities Project. Lindsay points out that there have been very detailed proposals which suggest we can cut anywhere from $200 to $500 billion out of our $1 trillion, or now they're asking for $1.5 trillion for our budget, by changing our posture in the world from one of imperial advance to one of real defense. And this is cutting out big and unnecessary weapons programs, pulling back from these bases overseas that are now getting targeted by Iran. We could cut out a substantial amount. They both point out the amount of waste and abuse in the Pentagon budget, partly to help the military-industrial complex, you know, the arms producers and so forth. Heidi has a just transition program, because if you do cut back a lot on the military expenditure, then in the short run, there are communities in our country that will be hurt. You know, they're really dependent on defense spending. And she has a whole just transition program to ease away from military spending, protect these communities, and move into better forms for government spending.
1: Finally, now all we have to do is make this happen, which seems like a pretty steep climb, but the growth of DSA and associated phenomena makes all this seem not quite as hopeless as it might have seemed. What are your feelings on the political prospects here?
0: Certainly, there is a sort of growing segment of the progressive left that is ready for these kinds of policies. And I think our principle was things that might feel politically not available to us right away, but that make economic sense. So economically feasible, politically aspirational. We wrote a framing piece for the whole project. And one of the things we addressed there was the fact that there's so much skepticism about government now, after a combination of both Republicans being so anti-government, you know, since Reagan, but also that the capture of government by both right-wing political interests, now the Trump crime family, business, corporate, financial interests, and all of that. So people are very rightly skeptical about the government in many ways, because it has been acting in really problematic ways. And so one of the things that we talk about is how the struggle to get these policies, and some of them can be initiated at a local level, some are state, some are federal. But the fact is, we're going to have to come together, organize, and fight for them. Nobody's going to hand them to us on a silver platter. And that process of fighting and creating democratic accountability in the state, you go all out in a place like thinking about New York and what's happening there, or Seattle, or some of the other places where progressive movements are really building. You get new policies in, you stay on them to make sure they don't get corrupted by the forces that you had to defeat to get the policy in the first place. That experience of being mobilized, empowered in a democratic movement, that's the secret sauce here. We need that going forward to keep the policies that we fight for, to keep them working, and so they don't get co-opted and destroyed and undermined.
1: That was Juliet Shore. We've been listening to her and her colleague Jerry Epstein discuss Game Changers, a set of proposals to transform the American economy. You can explore its details at perry.umass.edu. That's it for me, Doug Henwood. Let's go out with this, some of Bach's Toccata in E minor, BWV 914, performed by Glenn Gould. It may not actually have been written by Bach, but instead by Benedetto Marcello, or maybe it's some sort of hybrid, but it came from a period before our bourgeois notions of individual authorship were fully formed. So who cares, because it's pretty great. Till next week, bye.

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0: Hello and welcome to the Scholar Circle, scholarcircle.org. I'm Maria Armudian. In this hour, with 7 prime ministers in 10 years, the United Kingdom has been politically unstable. What can we expect from the newest prime minister, Andy Burnham? And first, what is causing food insecurity? Is it politics, economics, or is climate change and environmental degradation making it harder to grow food? What can be done under increasing threats to food and nutrition?
1: Welcome to Scholar Circle, scholarcircle.org. I'm Doug Becker. The Greater Horn of Africa, a severe food insecurity challenge. In Sudan, for example, it's estimated over 19 million people face acute hunger, and 825,000 children under the age of 5 expect to suffer from severe acute malnutrition in 2026. 12 to 14 million people suffer from severe food insecurity in countries in the region, Ethiopia, Kenya, and Somalia. What are the root causes of this food insecurity? The food insecurity, the phrase rather than famine, what the United Nations prefers. And what are the effects of the famine in the region, both from a humanitarian perspective as well as economic and conflict-driven effects? And how can the world broadly and individual nations help address food insecurity in this region? Our guest is Mary Fitzpatrick. She is research assistant professor at the Feinstein International Center at Tufts University. She has more than 20 years of field experience in humanitarian response and has worked with multiple humanitarian agencies, including the International Rescue Committee, Goal Ireland, Food for the Hungry, and World Concern. She's also the co-author of several pieces, including 5 Levels of Famine Prevention Toward a Framework for the 21st Century and Beyond. And in the conversation, she was a co-author of a piece entitled Conflict, Climate, and Disease Form Convergent Crises in the Greater Horn of Africa. Mary Fitzpatrick, thank you so much for joining us. The food insecurity crisis in the region is quite striking here in the summer of 2026. What really are the fundamental causes, root causes of this crisis?
2: Thanks for that introduction and the question, Doug. The causes, there's multiple causes, and they go back decades. Even, you could look back as far as 100 years into different policies that have weakened governance and have undermined livelihoods. So we first have in some causes that come from, say, the colonial era and policies associated with that, in particular in northern Kenya. And this whole region, the Greater Horn, even extending into, say, Sudan, a lot of it has to do with governance, the government that different countries inherited. Though Ethiopia is different, it had other external influences on its governance. And that weakening of governance has not allowed the economies to develop. The livelihoods are not as effective. And through time and conflict, it keeps eroding those livelihoods. It keeps eroding the ways that people can get food, that they can earn money, that they can access what they need. And so over time, that just erodes and erodes. So you can have one good year and everything looks rosy, but they're so vulnerable to a bad year. So, for example, in 2011, there was, say in 2010, if we go to 2010, there was a bumper harvest and everything just looked great. And this was on top of 20 years of humanitarian assistance. And then they had a really, really, really bad year. And just with that one year, they fell into famine. And the question we were all asking ourselves was, how could they fall into famine after just one bad year when they had been just like this record bumper crop before? And really the answer was their livelihoods were just that vulnerable. People were living so much on the edge, they didn't have that resilience to make it through a bad time. When we have hard times, we draw on our resources, we get through it, and we move on. But with conflict, power plays, Manipulation of the economy and resources, access to land, that's just eroded that ability of people to make it through those hard times.
1: You mentioned conflict. The countries I cited, three of them have had ongoing conflicts. Sudan obviously has had this brutal civil war going on. Ethiopia, had a civil war that, has brewed. They've had, ceasefires, but always, seems to be on the surface. In Somalia, at least. So how much of food insecurity, you mentioned about governance, how much of it is it driven, by conflict? That because destroying crops, but also trying to deprive populations of access to as a way to try to defeat them militarily?
2: Yes, it depends on the specific place, but in Tigray, in northern Ethiopia in particular, it's very much about control of power and resources, influence on the government and the culture of the country. And so that is very intentionally cutting off food to an area as a way to subdue that population. Within Somalia, it's much more multi-pronged, I suppose you could say, so many more different actors. So it's much more of a lack of the structure and the systems that people need because of this ongoing conflict that has been there off and on, and it's not allowed the structures to develop that would normally support. So banking systems, roads, schools, all that. Sudan, it's the midst of just a devastating, hideous war that, with the drones just changing the whole dynamic of it, the effects of those conflict are reaching into these remote areas where the food is produced that normally would be somewhat immune from the effects of the war.
1: And this is an area that is particularly prone to desertification, to the degradation of land. I know there have been global campaigns to try to combat desertification, including, of course, the convention to combat desertification. How much is at least that environmental factor, and then I can tell you the follow-up is going to be about climate change. How much is that contributing to food insecurity?
2: Well, it's complicated. That region, we're calling it the Sahel, that region is the transition from the greener sub-Saharan Africa up into the desert of the Sahara. So it's a semi-arid zone, and it gets pretty good rainfall for a couple of months a year. The southern areas, like 3 months a year. And that band has over centuries moved north and south, more than south. So what we thought was desertification due to man-made causes, some of that is just natural forces. Some of it is due to man-made forces. In North Darfur, for example, people will talk about there used to be a forest here, and we used to get fodder for our animals off of that. But to answer your question, that desertification is part of it. That desertification is largely driven by governance, though. It's driven by people not having the resources that they need to have, by having to overuse land because of poor land tenure. They may not have deed to a land, so they're just going to use it up while they have access to it. Different things like that. That's been a huge issue in Ethiopia.
1: And then I take it then climate change, it may be a similar answer in that it's exacerbating the conditions, but may not necessarily be the root cause of food insecurity.
2: Right. Livelihoods in that area are, they're known to be adaptable to changes. In that region, 1 year you might get rain, 1 year you don't get rain, and that's normal for that region. The variance from 1 year to the next is huge. So their livelihoods, people in North Darfur, when they plant enough to feed themselves for 3 years because they expect to have only one good rain in 3 years. But now with the climate change, that variation is so much greater. They might actually have floods in 1 year and then might not have good rains for another 3 years. So just the variance is all over the place. So if you look at the total rainfall, it may look fine, but it's coming in big deluges rather than over time when they can actually soak in and benefit the people.
1: And so when you talk about building resilience, that's ultimately what you're saying, is that these communities, when it's governed well and they're able to build resilience for drought or for, you know, extreme weather, et cetera, it's that they're actually able to grow enough and store that so they can feed themselves even in the lean times. Is that correct?
2: That's right. It's just like us. You know, we put, instead of having a grain store, we'll put stuff in the bank. We'll have other things that we can sell. They may buy a bicycle or they may buy animals, things that they can sell to get them through a hard time, or stores of food to get through a hard time. They may not have a grocery store around the corner, so they do that normally, as our, you know, some of our grandparents used to do on a farm. How well can you get through the hard times? That's what resilience is all about.
1: And so ultimately, it seems what you're suggesting is, at its core, this is really a governance question more than it is some of these other factors, that the management of the land, the management of the resources, in essence, it's poor governance. Is that correct? And what sorts of things would you highlight that would call it poor governance?
2: Well, I mean, behind the poor governance is power and elitism, right? When resources get concentrated into the hands of an elite, and then they start combating each other for power and control over those resources. And the more the resources that go into the hands of that elite, the less that's available for the general population. And when that, say, goes into population groups, and say this population group, so here in the U.S., it might be a political group, you know, with a political affiliation. There, it may be more of a bloodline. And when that population group starts controlling things, they're going to start controlling the policies so that more can amass to their group, and less of it's available for development unless it serves them. Like if you look at the colonial roads, they're all extractive. The colonists built roads, but it was into and out of areas with resources. It was not trying to connect economic centers within the country or within a region. And that's exactly what happens in poor governance, is it becomes extractive and rather than building.
1: And you're listening to Scholar Circle, scholarcircle.org. I'm Doug Becker. We're talking about food insecurity in the Greater Horn of Africa. What are some of the causes and what can be some of the approaches to try to address security? Our guest is Mary Fitzpatrick. She's from Tufts University. And so, Mary, I know inevitably when talking about food insecurity, we're going to turn our attention to the decrease in aid coming from Western countries and that impact. In the U.S., we're familiar with the shuttering of USAID and some severe cuts, but actually that is mirrored across a lot of Western Europe. They've been cutting aid. How much of the crisis of food insecurity can be laid sort of at the feet of the countries that are cutting aid versus some of these other factors?
2: That's a really good question. No, I think aid does not generally change a situation. It helps those that are on the verge of dying. So you won't necessarily see humanitarian aid change the dynamics of a war. You may, but not really. It just helps that bottom rung. Bigger impacts would be, say, the war in Iran that's raising fuel prices. So more of the money from aid is going into fuel. The prices in the market for food is going up. The prices to get food to the market is going up. Other things that are happening globally are actually having a bigger impact than this decrease in aid. Now, that doesn't mean overall that reduction in aid isn't having an impact, because that aid is focused usually at very key points. So in Somalia, something like 95% of the clinics in Somalia were funded externally by aid. And so now you have this huge health crisis in Somalia, where maybe someone is on edge, they get malaria, they can't get treated, And now that can become something more life-threatening when it could normally be treated easily. And so you have a higher mortality. And so we expect to see a lot of excess mortality because that aid went to very key points, very strategic points, rather than thinking of just like the large food distributions.
1: And this seems to, you know, remind me, you know, piece about five levels of famine prevention. We have a tendency to focus on famine where it is at its most acute, where you have populations that are starving. How much should we be focused more on earlier stages to try to avoid? Because once you get to that stage, you've really got nothing but, you know, what is your choice, the least bad option as far as, you know, being able to provide resources. But how much would you then want to focus our attention on earlier stages and, you know, earlier interventions so that we don't get to that stage?
2: I guess you could think of those five stages almost like cancer, right? We're waiting until stage four cancer in order to try to just staunch the death. Whereas you do have to treat that very high end. You can't just say you're starving, but I'm going to invest in your economy, so, you know, in 30 years, the next generation won't be starving. It has to be a strategic look at all levels, addressing each differently and strategically, but not forgetting that lowest level. And a lot of times that lowest level is not necessarily doing something specific that's going to require a lot of resources. It may be the way you structure a policy so that it's a win-win instead of I'm going to win and you lose. So the way we structure policies and trade with these areas so that there is more benefit that goes into those areas, things like that, that don't necessarily cost us a lot of resources, that can be targeting those that the bottom of that pyramid, the more deeper rooted causes, helping that health system develop rather than constantly just funding the clinics. But at the same time, you've got to keep those clinics running or you're going to have just tremendous excess mortality.
1: Now, when we're talking about providing food, I think there's sort of two different models or, you know, two different ways to think about this. The first is populations providing enough food that they know that they can feed themselves. And so that can be subsistence level, you know, subsistence level farming. But neoliberal economics suggests that we want these regions to overproduce, possibly specializing in one crop or a couple of crops, and then kind of trade their way into, into resilience. Is that second model, that neoliberal model, how much, you know, is that causing some of the, you know, some of the food insecurity and compelling a lot of the farming communities to kind of return back to subsistence level farming, which is, you know, terrible economically. But if trade isn't providing food, what other options do they have?
2: Right. And this goes a lot back to the 1990s, with the World Bank, there was a lot of structural adjustments. And in order to get funding from the World Bank, governments had to structure, they had to get rid of their grain banks, they had to get rid of a lot of these things that cost a lot to maintain, but they were all designed about reducing risk. And that's what all of this is about, is risk. Neoliberal economics expects a certain amount of ability to bear risk. So if this, if the price goes down, I can bear having a lower price. Here in the U.S., if the price goes down, the government subsidizes our farmers. In these other places, nobody's subsidizing those farmers. So what we'll see, and we've seen this over like 1 year to the next, especially in Sudan, where there are no safety nets, when there is no grain bank, when there is no aid agency going to come in, people will prioritize crops to feed themselves. Then once the markets are more efficient and they have a little bit of savings, they have a little bit of wealth, they'll start to invest in other crops that can give them a higher profit. But until you can bear that risk, if you venture into those cash crops and they fail, and there's a high risk because there's market volatility, then failure is destitution. Failure is not like, oh, I'm set back a year. So farmers will shift into monocropping cash crops like sesame and these other things. And then if things are getting rough, they'll ooze back into their staple crops. And so we'll see this back and forth, because that's exactly the farmers are doing, is this bearing this risk. So encouraging an entire country to shift their cropping patterns, then that entire country is bearing a risk that if we don't at the same time give them some insurance on that risk, then we're setting them up for failure.
1: If you were to make any sort of broad recommendations for those of us who want to be able to address this food insecurity crisis, where should we focus our attention to try to ensure that these areas are much more food secure than they currently are now?
2: I would say get informed about policy. Maybe kind of think about focusing where you want to learn about first, is rather than trying to learn about the whole region. But think about what policies are in effect. There's a huge diaspora for Somalia that want to send money to Somalia to develop Somalia. And actually the money that the diaspora sent, it far eclipses the humanitarian assistance that goes there. But we're increasingly putting structures in place to impede the flow of that money that's going into that country. So understanding what our policies are doing to interrupt that flow of money to develop the country that doesn't cost us anything, that's the diaspora that's funding that. Just understanding different policies that we are putting into place, and then trying to influence those policies through your representatives. And I know that's incredibly hard. I've been trying to do that myself, because there's just this firewall getting into them. But taking a trip to Washington, sit down with those aides and talk to them. Do what you can to inform yourself about the policies and influence those policies.
1: Absolutely. And I guess, last question then, since conflict is driving, at least some of these as well, how much then is food security best addressed by trying to end the conflicts? Because it seems like a lot of what you're describing would be awfully difficult to do in the middle of a civil war.
2: Right. Well, again, it goes to policy. So if the United Arab Emirates is supporting the rebels in Sudan, and our government is hesitating to put pressure on the UAE because they're supporting us in our Iran war, then getting to understand some of that flow there, again, it comes back to policy. And the government with the biggest policy impact is the U.S. still. So understanding how our policies can be driving government, driving wars, that is a way that, say, an American can influence how some of these wars are continuing and propagating.
1: The reminder I always tell my classes, I teach an environmental studies class, is that, the worst thing is for the environment is war. I think it's fair to say also, the worst thing for food insecurity is war. And so there's a lot more that we need to do, but maybe the first step is to end the wars, and that can then lead us to having much more serious conversations. We've been talking about food insecurity in the Greater Horn of Africa, broadly, root causes of food insecurity, in that region. Our guest today is Mary Fitzpatrick. She is research assistant professor at the Feinstein International Center at Tufts University. She has more than 20 years of field experience in humanitarian response and has worked with multiple humanitarian agencies, including the International Rescue Committee, Goal Ireland, Food for the Hungry, and World Concern. She's also the co-author of several pieces, including five levels of famine prevention toward a framework for the 21st century and beyond. And in the conversation, she was a co-author of a piece entitled Conflict, Climate, and Disease Form Convergent Crises in the Greater Horn of Africa. Mary Fitzpatrick, thank you so much for joining us, for sharing your time and your expertise on such an important issue.
2: Thank you, Doug. It's a great opportunity to share.
0: When we come back, what's going on in British politics? How will its seventh prime minister in 10 years govern? Stay with us.

0: This is the Scholar Circle, scholarcircle.org. I'm Maria Armudian. Andy Burnham is replacing Keir Starmer as the Prime Minister of the United Kingdom. What do we know about his politics and his handling of far-right populism? Will Burnham be able to stabilize the instability in British governance? Doug Becker explores.
1: The United Kingdom has a new Prime Minister. He's the seventh prime minister in the last decade, which is actually pretty remarkable for its instability in the UK. First of all, who is Andy Burnham? Why did he replace Keir Starmer? And why has the UK had such instability? Is it because of the British decision to leave the EU, or what we all popularly know as Brexit? What are some of the other factors that have led to this instability? And what does Burnham's leadership mean for the immediate future of the UK? And then obviously the UK has an election coming up in a few years. And what might that mean for the future direction of the United Kingdom? Our guest today is Patrick Diamond. He is professor in public policy in the School of Sociology, Politics, and International Relations at Queen Mary University of London. He's the chair of the think tank Policy Network and is the co-author of Warring Factions, Labour's Civil Wars, How Infighting Has Kept the Left from Power and What Can Be Done About It, and The British Labour Party in Opposition and in Power, 1979 to 2019, Forward March Halted. Patrick, thank you so much for joining us sharing your expertise, your thoughts on British politics. Who is Andy Burnham?
2: Well, it's great to be with you, and thanks for inviting me. Andy Burnham is a long-standing Labour politician who people see as coming from outside, because until very recently he's been serving as a regional mayor for Greater Manchester, which is in northwest England. But in fact, he has been an active Labour politician for over 25 years. He was elected as an MP in 2001. He then served as a minister in the governments of Tony Blair and Gordon Brown. He served in opposition under Ed Miliband and Jeremy Corbyn, but then he left Westminster politics to become, as I say, a mayor in a city region of Greater Manchester. But he has since come back into national politics, replacing Keir Starmer as prime minister, which is in itself a really remarkable story, because almost overnight, Burnham went from being just a regional mayor to becoming UK Prime Minister. And that is a really astonishing shift, a major rupture in UK politics, which I think requires, you know, some careful explanation to really work out what has been going on.
1: Yeah, and I do want to delve into that. So the first part about Burnham, though, that I find fascinating is that prime ministers usually spend most of their career, especially the later part of their career, in London, and then become prime minister. This decision he made to leave Parliament to go, to go to Manchester and to govern locally, that's pretty unique, isn't it?
2: It's certainly very unusual. It reflects the fact that having elected city region mayors is a relatively recent innovation in the UK. We've had a mayor in London now since the end of the 1990s, but only in the last decade has there been a kind of spreading of these roles to other major cities like Manchester and Birmingham and Bristol and Leeds and so on. And this has created, in a sense, a platform for national politicians to go out of Westminster and London back into the regions, but to remain, you know, quite powerful, influential figures, as Andy Burnham has been. And that enables them to come, obviously, back into national political roles, as Andy Burnham has done over the last month in the UK. I should just say, Burnham is not the first person to do this, because some of your listeners may remember we had a prime minister not that long ago in Britain called Boris Johnson, somewhat controversial figure for reasons we could go into. But interestingly, Johnson had been the mayor of London for 8 years before he came back into Westminster and then eventually took over as prime minister. So I really think this is part of a growing trend, in a sense, in which prime ministers in the future in the UK will probably come not just from Westminster, but also from these regional positions, which obviously has, you know, a big impact on the political system, because it means that you don't necessarily have to be a success in Westminster in central government. You can build your reputation and your political credentials through governing your region well. And as I say, that is a pretty seismic shift in how UK politics works.
1: Yeah, I can see two trends here. I'll lay them both out and then ask them in turn. One is the idea that the in local governance gives a bit more executive experience as opposed to legislative experience within parliaments. In the United States, the context would be, governor rather than senators or representatives. The second is the critique that British politics has really been incredibly, power has been incredibly centralized, in London. And it seems to be suggesting that this is at least part of that, part of that address. So I'll ask the first question. Is the idea of getting more experience as an executive in these, in a local setting, is that seen as, as something that leaders are increasingly wanting before they make the run at the prime ministership?
2: No, I think those observations are very well put, and you can see in Andy Burnham's career that he is responding to both of those shifts. Firstly, in his role as a regional mayor, he has been responsible for kind of practical day-to-day delivery of services and initiatives in his local area, which have been designed to improve the lives of working people in an everyday context. So reducing transport costs, cutting bus fares, improving the quality of the public transportation infrastructure, improving the delivery of all of the services that we rely on in our everyday lives as residents of places. So there's a really strong emphasis on being a practical politician who knows how to make things work. And I think that the reason why that has enabled Burnham to make this shift into national politics is that what Burnham can say is, I have, as you just said, exercised executive authority. I have implemented, I have delivered, I have got things done. And increasingly in Britain, voters want that in their national politicians. They don't just want people who can make elegant speeches and perform well in Parliament. They want politicians who can get things done and make their lives better in order to deal with the very real challenges that people face around the cost of living, economic pressures, squeeze on living standards, and so on. But I also think Burnham's rise speaks to a very important shift whereby there is this growing appetite to have politicians who are seen as coming from outside the system. They're not part of the Westminster establishment. They're not part of the central government machinery. They come from particular places which they have the agency and commitment to represent. And in fact, one of the ways in which Burnham rose to national prominence in more recent times was during the COVID pandemic, which of course we all remember still so well. But what Burnham did in that period of being the mayor of Greater Manchester was he represented his region against the central government, which he thought was not putting adequate funding and support into his area, to manage the disruption that the COVID pandemic was causing. So he has played that politics of representing his place against the establishment really effectively. And I think, again, that's a really important reason why he's risen to prominence in the way that he has and obviously replaced Starmer as prime minister in the last month or so.
1: That's quite fascinating. And it seems like, again, some similarities with what's going on in the U.S., the idea that you'd like somebody with some experience, but also an outsider. Now, Burnham has proposed that he create kind of a second 10 Downing Street. I think it was, I don't know if he formally declared this or if it's been nicknamed, 10 Downing Manchester, and the idea that he may not spend all of his days, in London. Is that a mere gimmick, or is that suggesting that his prime ministership could see power? In the U.S., we call it federalism. I believe you call it devolution in the U.K. The power would devolve more to the to the regions, to the cities, away from London?
2: Yeah, I mean, it's definitely part of this shift towards devolution. The UK does not have the formal federal structure that the United States has, although I think we're moving in a more federal direction. We had devolution to Scotland, Wales, and Northern Ireland at the very end of the 1990s, and now we've got this process of devolving power to the English regions. And I think slowly, incrementally, perhaps without any grand plan in place, the UK is unquestionably shifting towards a more federal political system. I mean, I would be fascinated to discuss what you think the implications of that are, coming from a country where you obviously have a very well-developed, historically entrenched federal system. But I think that is one of the major changes that's occurring within our political system. As to number 10 North, I think it has a value or an importance which is both symbolic and substantive. I mean, it is, of course, partly symbolic, because having a government office, which is the office of the leader of the country in a northwest city, speaks to this point that, you know, people want politics that's not just dominated by the Westminster, Whitehall, Central London governmental establishment, but in which a politics in which power is dispersed and is being exercised closer to places that have for a long time felt marginalised and outside the political mainstream. So having that office located in the city of Manchester is, I think, unquestionably symbolically important. But it is also substantively important, not least because it represents a reconfiguration of the way that central government works. Having an office of the Prime Minister, which is not in Westminster and Whitehall, is in itself a major cultural shift, but it also changes how the decision-making process itself works. And it's part of a bigger shift in which more government offices are likely to be located outside London, more government bureaucrats and government offices are likely to make the move outside the Whitehall Westminster central government system. So what number 10 symbolises in the north of England is, you know, this kind of repurposing and recalibration of how government works, in which in the future there's going to be a much smaller sense.

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1: And the federal government as to how they can spend their money on issues, whether it be, you know, education or transportation or whatever. And of course, you know, cultural war questions, you know, in the U.S. issues like, you know, access to abortion or whether, you know, the rights of LGBTQ, you know, persons, you know, et cetera. Those are at least three areas that immediately sort of, you know, sort of jump out. Are there any of those that you see likelihood of more devolution and any that you see, well, that's probably power's not probably not going to devolve on that issue?
2: So I think all those three issues that you just mentioned are relevant in this context because they speak to this broader point about whether or not those who devolve power are willing to accept greater differences, perhaps even also inequalities that result from having greater difference and less assertion of economic and political power from the centre. And just to say a word on that, the history of this in the UK is that the Labour Party in particular, which is the left party from which obviously Burnham comes, has a strong centralising tradition. So in some ways, it's quite unusual and quite odd that the devolution revolution, which is happening in Britain at the moment, is being pioneered by a Labour government, because historically, Labour has tended to be for equality and therefore against difference, against geographical disparity, and for a kind of universalism which in some ways works against federalism, because it's about the centre of government dictating what should happen in terms of taxation, in terms of public spending, in terms of economic and social rights. What we're seeing with the move towards devolution is the weakening, the erosion of that settlement, because there is an acknowledgement that places, localities, city regions should have greater autonomy and freedom and flexibility to go their own way. But the unquestionable consequence of that is that there will be, to speak to your point, more tension between the centre and the local, but there will also in all probability be some evidence of greater inequality. Some places will not be able to do as well as others. Some places which have for a long period of time suffered major economic decline will obviously, at least initially, struggle to keep up the rate of progress of other places in terms of employment and economic growth and productivity and job creation and so on. And I would say that my take on this is that in the UK, we have not yet faced up to this debate. I think in some quarters, there is a belief that we can have the best of both worlds. You can have a more devolved, decentralized political system, but also greater equality. And I think in many cases, that isn't possible. It's not achievable. That doesn't mean that devolution and decentralization is a bad thing. On the contrary, it is possible to compensate for some of these effects. But I think it's also true to say that in some respects, having devolution is valuable in itself, even if it does mean that in some quarters there is less equality. But as I say, what's important is we have a national debate about that and face the trade-offs and dilemmas it presents. I think so far in Britain, that simply hasn't happened. And that indeed is one of the big challenges, I think, that faces Andy Burnham as a new prime minister.
1: And you listen to the Scholar Circle. ScholarCircle.org. I'm Doug Becker. On today's show, we're talking about British politics, the rise of Andy Burnham, and what this means for the state of British politics and its future. Our guest, Patrick Diamond. He's from Queen Mary University of London. And Patrick, before we leave the devolution conversation, I have one more question/observation, like to get your thoughts on this. And as I mean, devolution is not new in the UK. It seems like what's happening is the idea of devolution in England, because the context of this, Scotland, Northern Ireland, you know, to some extent Wales, have all gotten some power, mostly driven by the drive for Scottish independence and to try to placate the Scots. Is this devolution, is this the same process that's now being applied in England, or is there something profoundly different than what the UK has been doing in places like Scotland?
2: Well, you're quite right. Devolution is not a new phenomenon in the UK. And in fact, if you go back through the 20th century, there has been a measure of devolved power which has been delegated to national bodies in Scotland, Wales, and Northern Ireland of different kinds at different points in history. I mean, Northern Ireland has its own intricate and quite complex history, as you'll know, but Scotland and Wales as well have also had periods in which great

0: power has been devolved by the central government, and also periods in which power has been re-centralised. But at the end of the 1990s, there was an attempt to put in place a more coherent devolution settlement, which created national parliaments in Belfast, Edinburgh and Cardiff, which mean that Northern Ireland, Scotland and Wales have distinctive national legislatures, and around that a system of government that means that power can be much more directly devolved, and that's indeed exactly what has taken place. As you can tell from my characterisation, though, the kind of void in all of this process was what happens to England. We're devolving power to these other three nations of the United Kingdom, but what are we doing about England? And I think there, look, there's a lot that could be said, but what I think makes England different to those other three nations is that obviously England is a very large nation by comparison with the other three in terms of population, in terms of GDP, in terms of economic strength. And so England cannot be a single devolved entity on its own because it would be too large a unit. And so the decentralisation would not be effective or significant enough. So what you have to do is break England up into smaller regional units. But the difficulty has been that there is not the sense of regional identity that unites, say, the northwest of England or the Midlands or the southwest of England in the way that it does Wales or Scotland or Northern Ireland. And so what we've been trying to do is search for units of political affiliation to which governments can devolve power that will attain a degree of legitimacy from local citizens. And city regions like Manchester, Birmingham, Newcastle, Bristol, and so on, and I should also say London, are a way of doing this, and they seem able to command both a degree of political consensus but also a reasonable amount of allegiance from their local citizens. So the experiment with English devolution is taking place through delegating power to these city regional authorities. There are, of course, a number of drawbacks to this, one of which is that the process itself has not been very coherent. You know, different places have gone at a different pace in a different way. Deals have been struck with individual cities, which again makes the process quite messy and incoherent. And there are also, it's important to say, places in England that have not yet benefited from this kind of devolution because they're not located in those big city regions. So the process has been by no means perfect, but it has at least enabled the beginnings of a major English devolution drive to happen in a way that has not happened at any previous point in our history. And so I think in that sense, you know, complicated, messy, difficult as it is, it does actually represent a very significant shift in the way that our politics is conducted.
1: And so all this is taking place in the context of the rising popularity of this new political party, though the figure is not necessarily new, the Reform Party, and the rise of Nigel Farage. What does Nigel Farage represent in this context of British politics? And is this an attempt to try to counter Farage's popularity with an election looming, I believe, by 2029, if I'm correct?
0: Yeah, I mean, I think there's very much a link between what we've been discussing and the rise of Reform and Nigel Farage as leader of that party, as you said. I think partly because, in a way, you could interpret what Farage is doing politically with the Reform Party as being about representing England against the other three nations of the UK, who are perceived to have done very well out of the devolution settlement in the last 25 years at the expense of the English. And so in a way, what Farage and Reform represent is a way of giving voice to English identity and English political concerns against the devolved establishment, which has been benefiting from additional powers, extra money in Scotland, Wales, Northern Ireland, and so on. But I think beyond that, what we see with Farage and Reform is a trend that has been affecting politics in many advanced economy countries over the last decade or so, which is, of course, the rise of populism. And this has many characteristics, as you'll know. There's a very rich literature on the rise of populism in liberal democracies. But I think above all, what Farage is doing is really two things. One is trying to exploit discontent with the existing political system, the sense that the political system is run for the people inside it. It doesn't really care about the needs of ordinary people. It represents places that are a long way from where most of the population live, because it represents the views of, you know, people who live in central London. It's attached in values terms to certain liberal orthodoxies, which again are seen to be out of kilter with the values of the majority of the population. You get the idea. It's an anti-system politics, which is about pitching the system against parties like Reform, which want to break up the system and take back power on behalf of ordinary people. That is then linked to a second element, which is, I think, about exploiting concern and discontent with the economic situation. I mean, Britain is by no means the worst affected of the major Western economies in relation to declining economic growth, falling living standards, falling real wages, and so on. But certainly, Britain, like most other countries, has been affected by these trends. Since the financial crisis in 2008, in fact, we've had a very stagnant situation in terms of economic growth and productivity. Many ordinary people have not seen much improvement in their wages and living conditions. And there are also social problems that have arisen more recently, like a big rise in youth unemployment and real concern about the future of jobs. And again, what Farage and Reform are doing is really exploiting discontent with the prevailing economic situation. They're offering a critique of the way in which the existing capitalist system does not appear to be delivering for ordinary people. But I think what is perhaps you might think unusual about this is that, of course, they're not coming from the left. They're a party really predominantly from the right, even though they share some of the criticisms of the left with the way that modern capitalism is functioning. And it's these two elements of being anti-system and anti the existing economy, which have given Reform and Nigel Farage the momentum to be, as you were just saying, a big force in British politics in recent years.
1: Now, you centered the economic decline beginning in 2008 in the financial crisis. But how much has the British decision to leave the EU or Brexit, you know, how much has that exacerbated the economic challenges that the UK faces? And I ask with the noted, you know, point that Nigel Farage was the person most responsible for the decision for Brexit because he led the Leave campaign.
0: Well, indeed. And I mean, the current mood in Britain, if you ask voters about their views of Brexit, there is certainly in the opinion poll data some evidence of regret that some of those voters who supported Brexit now wish that they had taken a different decision in the referendum campaign. So there's no groundswell of support for Brexit. I think the sense in the UK is that Brexit has been unhelpful and has made an already difficult situation worse. And of course, you can see that in the economic data. If you look at growth trends, if you look at trade, productivity, GDP performance, the performance of key sectors over the last decade, it's pretty clear that Brexit has had a negative impact. I would say that as someone who didn't support Brexit, we should be a bit careful about assuming that Brexit is the sole causal factor in what is going on here. I think the UK economy was very badly damaged by the 2008 financial crisis, partly because the UK, to a greater extent than almost every other advanced economy, is highly dependent on financial services. And the impact of the financial crisis on the financial services sector in Britain was close to devastating, and productivity across the economy has never really recovered. So, as I say, I think Brexit has made a difficult situation worse, but you cannot, I think, attribute all of Britain's economic woes only to the decision to leave the European Union.
1: Yeah, and of course that highlights the importance of London in the British economy, because so much of these financial services, you know, are centered in London. Just got a couple minutes left, but I want to ask you, in the U.S. in particular, part of the analysis on the rise of Burnham is that because there is an election that's upcoming, and at least one of, if not the primary reason why Burnham replaced Keir Starmer was the expectation that Starmer was going to do rather poorly in this election, that Burnham seems to have a relatively short window to start to address these concerns before he has to worry about Labour's re-election. I mean, do you agree? And how wide is that window Burnham has to be able to address some of these concerns before he then faces Farage and the rest of the political parties in the upcoming election?
0: Yeah, I mean, the straight answer is he doesn't have very long in governing terms, because he only has, well, just under 3 years before another election is going to take place. And 3 years isn't that long to, you know, put in place measures that will be felt by people in their everyday lives in terms of, you know, improving their quality of life and their living conditions and so on. I think time is a very important issue here, though, because it alludes to one of the big tensions that the new Burnham government faces, in the sense that they are under pressure to deliver things quickly. And in the first few days since Burnham came into office, there have been a series of measures that are designed to make people's lives in the short term better. Cutting energy bills, reducing bus fares, cutting transport costs, reducing regulation in some areas of consumer affairs so as to bring prices down. A whole series of measures that are really intended to make people feel that their living standards are beginning to improve quickly. But I think the difficulty is that while you can focus on those short-term issues, where Burnham will really be judged is on whether or not he can make a difference to the longer-term structural issues that have been holding the UK back for the last couple of decades, which obviously refers to issues we've already been talking about, like reforming the economy to deal with stagnant productivity and trying to improve our competitiveness. But it also means addressing issues like public services and public bureaucracies, which are not working very well for people, which are both inefficient and not delivering good outcomes. It means getting a grip on, you know, these big structural constraints and impediments, which have, as I say, done so much to make the UK's position so difficult and also to drive discontent with voters. But I think the difficulty for Burnham is, where does he put his emphasis? Does he continue to emphasise these short-term policy shifts, which can, as I say, hopefully get voters to like what his new government is doing, but at the expense of concentrating on the longer-term policy issues that will really make a difference? Now, look, as a policy wonk and somebody interested in making public policy work better, you know, I would like him to focus on the long-term issues, but I would have to say that, to be honest, that isn't necessarily the means by which he's going to win the next general election. So, you know, that's a long way of saying, I think for Burnham, the core of his challenge is to balance the need to make short-term interventions that will improve people's lives with the need to get to grips with these long-term strategic challenges that the UK has been facing, which our politicians have frankly avoided for far too long. I think if Burnham can pull off that balance, you know, he could be a very successful political leader. But if he cannot address the need for that balance to be struck, then there's a risk that he becomes just another in a long line of very short-lived British prime ministers.
1: I think it's a great point to end. It gives us the focal point in following what I always like to call these ongoing political drama that the UK faces, you know, the rise of Andy Burnham and having to wrestle with what you just described at the end, the ability to address long-term concerns, but with the immediate demands of voters. That is something I think the UK probably shares with most industrial democracies. We've been talking about British politics, the rise of Andy Burnham, what are the challenges the UK faces in governance the year here, 2026, and what is likely to be the future. Will Andy Burnham be successful? Our guest today has been Patrick Diamond. He is a professor in public policy in the School of Sociology, Politics, and International Relations at Queen Mary University in London. He's the chair of the think tank Policy Network and the co-author of Warring Factions, Labour's Civil Wars, How Infighting Has Kept the Left from Power and What Can Be Done About It, as well as The British Labour Party in Opposition and in Power, 1979 to 2019, Forward, March, Halted. Patrick, thank you so much for sharing your time and your expertise and really kind of a very thought-provoking and wonderful conversation about British politics.
0: My pleasure. Great to be with you.
2: Thank you to our guest and to you for listening. The Scholar's Circle team includes Doug Becker, host, Ankine Agassian, managing producer, Sud Dongre, our webmaster. 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

The first Scot and first female to head the Edinburgh International Festival. Prize-winning Brazilian actor and filmmaker Wagner Moura. He was nominated for an Oscar for his performance in The Secret Agent. Here in Edinburgh, he's starring in the play A Trial, After an Enemy of the People. All that and more coming up.

police report. I'm Amy Goodman, Edinburgh, Scotland, now with headlines in New York, Nermeen Sheikh. Israeli Prime Minister Benjamin Netanyahu rejected President Trump's 15-point Gaza peace plan in a public split with the U.S. leader. The proposal requires Hamas to disarm fully before Israel withdraws and Palestinians gain independence, but Netanyahu demanded complete disarmament up front before

0: Hi, this is Josh Groban. 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
8: Hi, welcome to Food Sleuth Radio, where we help you think beyond your plate. I'm Melinda Hemmelgarn, a registered dietitian and investigative nutritionist on a mission to connect the dots between food, health, and agriculture and find food truth. And today I am delighted to welcome back one of my favorite food safety experts, Dr. Don Schaffner. He is an extension specialist in food science, distinguished professor, and department chair of the Department of Food Science at Rutgers University in New Jersey. Dr. Schaffner's research interests include hand washing, cross-contamination, and quantitative microbial risk assessment. He has authored hundreds of peer-reviewed publications and educated thousands of food industry professionals and consumers. He is a fellow of the Institute of Food Technologists, the American Academy of Microbiology, the Society for Risk Analysis, and International Association for Food Protection. He is also the co-host of two entertaining and informative podcasts, one on food safety called Food Safety Talk, and another called Risky or Not. Dr. Schaffner holds a BS in food science from Cornell University and an MS and PhD in food science and technology from the University of Georgia. Welcome back, Don.
9: Hey, Melinda. Pleasure to be here today.
8: Well, the last time we spoke was 2024, and we talked about COVID-19, salmonella, listeria, and more, but we did not talk about cyclospora. And since this organism has been the cause of our most recent nationwide outbreak, I thought we should amplify your insights on this particular organism. I suspect you have been very busy.
9: Oh boy, have I been busy. It's like drinking from a fire hose. And you know, I mean, this is the job that we do in extension, is communicating with the general public. The news media provide an opportunity for us to do that. The thing about working with the news media is you have to go when they think there's news. And boy, do they think there's lots of news about cyclospora. And so, yeah, I mean, it would be great to do media every week for just a couple of minutes, but that's not the way the news cycle works. I'll be glad when it quiets down. But for now, I'm just doing my best to ride this wave and to try to get information out there to help people make decisions about what foods to eat and what to worry about.
8: Well, the story seems to change every day. And I think it's hard for consumers. I ran into a neighbor, for example, in my local grocery store, and she had pretty much sworn off all fresh produce because she was so frightened. So first of all, what is cyclospora and how does it get in our food?
9: Great question. So cyclospora is a parasite. So there's basically three categories of organisms that are associated with food that can make us sick, broad categories. One is viruses, The other is bacteria, and the last one is parasites. And so the unique thing about viruses and parasites is that generally they do not reproduce outside the host. And so if you have a virus or you have a parasite, the only way to make more viruses and more parasites is to give that organism to someone for them to become infected, and then they will start shedding the organism. That happens with things like Salmonella 2, Salmonella and E. coli and Listeria, but at least with Salmonella, E. coli and Listeria, I can bring those to my laboratory here at Rutgers, and I can, if you give me one Salmonella cell, I can, through using some very simple techniques, turn that into millions of Salmonella cells. The only way I can do that with viruses or parasites would be just to eat them and then hope that I get infected, and then I will vomit or poop them out, which is not a great way to do that. And so Cyclospora is a parasite. It has unique attributes because it's a parasite, and it is certainly the organism that is the organism of the day right now. We first learned about Cyclospora in the 1990s when there was an outbreak linked to raspberries from Guatemala, which made a bunch of people sick, and that got on our radar. Now, Cyclospora had been on our public health radar before that because it's also associated with traveler's diarrhea. And so someone will travel to a country with a less developed public health infrastructure. They'll eat food or drink the water. They'll get sick and they'll come back home. And then they will present with this traveler's diarrhea. Cyclospora is one of many causes of traveler's diarrhea. But now, then we're not sure exactly why, we have a Cyclospora season in this country right now. And so we know that from May until August, we tend to see spikes in Cyclospora cases. We don't really know why we see this May to August spike, but it's definitely real, and it happens year in and year out, at least in the last decade or so. The way Cyclospora gets into us is either through food or water. Now, I'm a food safety microbiologist. There's a big outbreak going on that's been linked to lettuce. But I think it's important to not forget that Cyclospora can also be a waterborne pathogen. We've seen outbreaks linked to water parks. We've seen outbreaks linked to contaminated drinking water. And the other thing to think about with respect to the current situation with Cyclospora is we probably have multiple overlapping outbreaks going on right now. So everybody's heard a lot about what's going on in Michigan and Ohio and the surrounding states. That's probably only part of the problem. And probably there are other causes for the other Cyclospora cases we see in other parts of the country. And maybe there's even other causes for the spike that we're seeing in Michigan and Ohio. At least that's my contention. So that's a little bit of background about Cyclospora as an organism and about the current situation.
8: Well, lettuce has been implicated from Taylor Farms in Mexico. But I think you raise a really good point, and that is it looks like it's not just one outbreak from one source. It looks like it's multiple. And when I think about fecal contaminants, I think about irrigation water contaminated with fecal material. But you mentioned raspberries. They're up off the ground. They're on a bush. How does that contamination happen?
9: That's a great question. Well, I know that FDA did investigations after that Guatemalan raspberry outbreak. I'm not sure whether they ever figured out the definitive cause. And unfortunately, that is often the case with these food poisoning outbreaks that we trace back to farm locations. It's often difficult to pinpoint the cause simply because by the time you learn of the outbreak and you do the traceback investigations and you find your way back to the farm that you think caused it, that farm may no longer be producing raspberries or lettuce or what have you. And so it's very difficult to reconstruct that after the fact. So in addition to irrigation water, and I don't know if Taylor Farms has confirmed that, we also treat crops with pesticides. Raspberries in particular are a pretty sensitive crop. We know this if we've ever bought raspberries and put them in our fridge at home and then discovered a few days later they're growing beautiful mold. That can also happen when the raspberries are growing in the field. And so pesticides are sprayed to control mold growth on raspberries. And you start with a concentrated pesticide solution and then you dilute it in water. And I believe, and this is working from memory here, but I believe one of the hypothetical causes for the Guatemalan raspberry outbreak was pesticide makeup water, that is the additional water you add to pesticides to make them be able to be sprayed, that was contaminated. But I don't think we have a definitive cause. That was just one of the hypothesized causes. And it also could be not irrigation water, but it could be post-harvest wash water. So for example, It might not be that the iceberg lettuce was contaminated in the field. And that kind of makes sense if you think about iceberg lettuce. It's a tightly wrapped head. And so would the contamination get beyond just the outside leaves? It's not clear. But if you took that iceberg lettuce and you chopped it up and you shredded it and then you washed it to remove dirt and the water that you happened to use was contaminated, then that could lead to the lettuce being contaminated. The other thing that's important to realize with all of this is that the issue is that the way food poisoning outbreaks work is through an epidemiological signal. So, for example, people will eat something. They will be exposed to the parasite. And then one of the things that's unique about this parasite is that it has, relative to things like Salmonella and E. coli, the parasite has a very long incubation period. And so when you get exposed to Salmonella and E. coli, the incubation period is 24 hours, 48 hours, 72 hours. With Cyclospora, the incubation period can range from 2 days up to 14 days with the typical incubation period of 1 week. Now, after you ingest the source of the organism and then you wait that incubation period, then you start to have diarrhea, you'll be sick for a day or two. You'll either start to get better or you don't. If you don't start to get better, you might go to see a doctor. The doctor will see you and say, yeah, you maybe have food poisoning or you certainly have, some kind of diarrhea. At this point, we don't know what's causing it. The doctor may order a stool culture. One important thing to realize is that there are general tests for infectious pathogens like bacteria. There's a battery of tests that you can run when you think you might be infected with a parasite, but Cyclospora does not typically show up on that battery of tests. And so to confirm that it's Cyclospora, you have to run a Cyclospora-specific assay. Now, once you've been confirmed to have Cyclospora, and let's say you happen to live in Michigan. Okay, well, now we know there's an outbreak going on in Michigan and you have Cyclospora. Now we got to find out what caused you to become sick. So now an epidemiologist is going to come out and talk to you about what you ate. But remember, at this point, we're 1 or 2 weeks because of the incubation period. We're maybe a week to get diagnosed, a week for the test. So we're looking at foods you might have eaten 3 to 4 weeks ago. And so figuring out what people ate 3 to 4 weeks ago that might be the source is that's kind of where we are right now. And so what the epidemiologists have told us is that there is a strong epidemiological signal between consumption of items from Taco Bell that contain shredded lettuce and the illness. Now, we've also heard reports of thousands of people sick in Michigan and Ohio and surrounding states, but I'm quite sure, based on the data that I've seen, that not all of those thousands and thousands of people have confirmed Cyclospora. It's just people that we suspect may be linked to this outbreak. I don't think we have detailed food histories from all of these thousands of individuals. Now, we have enough information from detailed food histories from, let's say, hundreds of individuals that has encouraged the epidemiologists to think that it's this lettuce. But it's super important to realize that all of this is based on guesses and on statistics. And again, as somebody that uses statistics in terms of what he does every day and the research that we do, that's perfectly valid way to make decisions, but realize that there's always some uncertainty with that. And so that's kind of the situation that we're dealing with right now.
8: What I downloaded for this conversation was the recall alert from the FDA and all of the different brands and places where this contaminated lettuce might end up. So lots of food service operations. And I'm thinking about, did this go to not only fast food restaurants, but did this also go to hospitals? And that introduces another whole layer of complexity with regard to severity of the outbreak for people, who are already compromised. I think it is really hard for people to trace. So we hear, for example, this is a Taylor Farms farm that we think where the lettuce came from that's contaminated. But you look at all the different brands that come from Taylor Farms. So there's a brand out of Walmart, for example, different name. And that's where it gets complicated for people. And they may just throw up their hands and say, I'm just going to avoid all lettuce or all produce just to be safe. How do you help people navigate this series of unknowns?
9: Yeah, it's a great question. And so a little bit about the complexity and the nature of the recall. So again, we talked about what it takes for the epidemiological signal to show up, okay? And then let's trace back from that. So let's say now, okay, we know that we have hundreds of people that are sick with Cyclospora. We believe that the common source is lettuce from Taco Bell. Let's go find out. Let's go talk to Taco Bell. And, you know, that doesn't mean necessarily going and talking to the individual stores, although it might, and find out, okay, well, where did you, Taco Bell number one or two or three or A or B or C, where did you source that lettuce? And of course, they're a big corporation and they source from another big corporation. And so, oh yes, it turns out it's from Taylor Farms. And specifically at that time of year in Michigan, it's being sourced, or it was sourced from Taylor Farms de Mexico, which is a Mexican part of Taylor Farms. Okay, so we know it's Taco Bell's in Michigan and Ohio. We know that it's lettuce. Let's find out the source of the lettuce. Okay, it comes from Taylor Farms. We'll talk to Taylor Farms, figure out, okay, where did that come from? It came from this farm in Mexico. Okay, Taylor Farms, we've now implicated you epidemiologically, and we've implicated this farm epidemiologically, but this farm does more than serve Taco Bell. They serve other clients. And so we trace back to the farm, and then we trace forward to say, okay, where else did lettuce? And again, at this point, the agencies think it's lettuce, but we don't know necessarily which batches of lettuce, because of course, part of the weird and confusing thing about microbiological contamination is that it's at low levels and it's sporadic. And so not everything coming out of that location in Mexico might have been linked to the outbreak. And so we've got to figure out, okay, which product is it? Now let's find related product that was harvested at the same time that might be part of Taylor Farms' batching system and their codes. And then, okay, who did that go to? And like I said, maybe it shows up in Walmart, other locations. And of course, the food supply is incredibly complicated, and the same product may go into different companies in different packages with different codes. And so figuring out exactly, okay, what's part of the recall, what's not part of the recall, what's implicated, what's not implicated, and all of that. And then on top of all of that, in the middle of this, FDA announces, oh, we have a lettuce positive sample. So this is not trace back. This is not epidemiology. This is, oh, we found an actual product that had actual cyclosporine in it, and it was from Taylor Farms, but it was not part of the original batch of product that was recalled. And then 24 hours later or so, FDA says, oops, sorry, our bad. Turns out that was a false positive. And we could talk a little bit about the testing for cyclospora, but basically, you have to be very careful with this organism. The tests are rather sophisticated, and they are subject to false positives. And so FDA has procedures about what to do if you get a positive to confirm that it's not a false positive. And it appears that they may have not followed their own procedures. And so with that announcement that, oh, it's not just this lettuce, it might be all lettuce from this location, that kind of threw everything into a big kerfuffle. And then FDA said, oh, sorry, we messed up. It's not. And so I don't think there's any backsies with recalls. At this point, I think the recall is already in place. So we're going to recall that product, even though maybe the science was not supportive of that. And then to kind of end on what your question is what do people eat? I can tell you what I've been doing. I haven't changed my diet one bit. I had salad last night, the night before that. I'm going to have salad again tonight. I really think that the risk has passed. And even when there was risk, the risk was focused exclusively on product that was consumed in Michigan and Ohio and the surrounding states. Now, we have other outbreaks going on, but we don't have vehicles implicated in any of those. And so what I have chose to do is to not change my diet one bit. Now, if you are going to modify your behavior, my suggestion is you don't rely on washing as a magic step that's going to make your food safe, because washing is a perfectly fine intervention. We use it on our hands. We use it on food. But it's not the same as, let's say, a known highly effective intervention like cooking. So, you know, if you've got a hankering for fresh berries, instead of having fresh berries, you know, maybe you make a berry tart, or you cook those berries into something. That works okay for a lot of things. Doesn't work so well for iceberg lettuce. But again, like I said, I have not changed my consumption patterns, but people may have. And certainly I hear from retailers that the fresh fruit and vegetable purchases are down. And that's unfortunate, because those are healthy foods that should be part of a healthy diet.
8: All right. Well, let me take one break and remind our listeners that if you're just joining us, you're tuned into Food Sleuth Radio. And today we are joined by Dr. Don Schaffner, Extension Specialist in Food Science at Rutgers University in New Jersey and expert in food safety. All right. I remember in 2024, I asked you what foods you would avoid from a food safety perspective. And you mentioned that you really stay away from cut leafy greens. So yes, you're still having salads, but it's the cut leafy greens that pose a higher risk. Why is that?
9: Well, what I will say is, and maybe I want to go back and talk to 2024 me, because I would say I don't want to be hypocritical. I tend to avoid cut leafy greens, especially when I'm traveling. I am much more trusting of the leafy greens that we've purchased from our own grocery store here. And so I am eating essentially bagged. When I say had a salad, yes, I'm eating bagged salad. I'm eating bagged baby carrots. We're eating red peppers that we cut ourselves, eating tomatoes that we cut ourselves. But certainly the nature of bagged lettuce, and I know other experts who don't eat bagged lettuce ever.
8: Yes.
9: And certainly that's their right to do that. And the concern is if you have a contaminated head of lettuce, then the contamination is just on that head. But if you buy a bagged salad, the concern is, and we've actually published a risk assessment on this quite a few years ago that shows that if you have only a few contaminated leaves going into a common washing area and you don't adequately control the chlorine in that wash area, you can get spread from one leaf to another. And so initially just a few contaminated leaves can now spread that contamination over to many, many more leaves. And the other thing to realize too, which is relevant to Cyclospora, while chlorine does not do a good job necessarily of killing even Salmonella that's on a leaf, what chlorine does pretty well when you're washing leaves and washing Salmonella off those leaves is that it does a pretty good job of interrupting the transmission from contaminated leaf to uncontaminated leaf, because for the Salmonella to move from the contaminated leaf to the uncontaminated leaf, it has to move through chlorinated water, which the Salmonella doesn't like and which will kill it. Not the case with Cyclospora, because it is a chlorine-resistant organism, as are most parasites. And so I could imagine a scenario where leafy greens was contaminated with Cyclospora, they were washed, and the washing, even with adequate chlorine, the washing didn't do a good job, and that contamination got spread around to multiple leaves. We don't know that that's what happened with Taylor Farms. Again, Taylor Farms themselves, I think, is even questioning some of the epidemiology. And so I'm not sure that everybody is in agreement that indeed it even was lettuce from Taco Bell. But let's say it was. There's a scenario that makes sense that it could be Cyclospora because of its ability to not be as affected, significantly less affected by chlorine.
8: And that explains the water parks and recommendation to be very careful not to swallow pool water.
9: Yes.
8: I have two areas that I want to get into. One is cuts to Food Net funding and how that has impacted our nation's ability to track foodborne illness outbreaks and prevent them in the future. And the other thing I want to get to is what you think has been missing from the news cycle. Which do you want to do first?
9: Let's do Food Net first, because that's easy.
8: Okay.
9: So for those that don't know, FoodNet is a program that is administered by the CDC. And in FoodNet, it doesn't surveil all of foodborne illness investigations, but there's a certain regions of the country that are part of this FoodNet catchment basin. Earlier this year, CDC announced that it was dropping a number of organisms from its mandatory reporting. And one of the organisms they dropped was Cyclospora. Did that cause this outbreak? No. But would that be a tool that we would love to have online and be functioning during this outbreak to help us learn, or actually outbreak and outbreaks? There's multiple outbreaks going on. Would it be great to have that as a tool that was turned on to collect data during this busy summertime where we see so many cases? Absolutely. That was a real tragedy that was turned off. Now, we're still getting data, but I would have to say I suspect we're getting much less data than we would have gotten if CDC had not removed that mandatory requirement. And so I think that's a big oops, and it's one that I think is certainly not good, and we should have had that. And again, we've seen a lot of disruption at the federal level, both to research funding and to the supposed DOGE efficiency cuts, which really didn't do much of anything except make it harder for good people to get their work done. I don't think that they contributed anything, and they may certainly have weakened our infrastructure. I'm not saying it caused this outbreak, but it's certainly something that I would like to have had be not cut, and I would like to have had full government expertise available instead of the demoralized and decimated government employee ranks that we have right now.
8: Yeah, it's a shame. I think I've heard public health experts talk about how we take our public health infrastructure for granted when things are going well. And then you know something's wrong when you have these nationwide outbreaks. And we really do need a strong public health infrastructure to prevent tragedies like this from happening. And there's so much loss when you think about not only quality of life, but also the energy and effort that went into all of this food production now being recalled and wasted. I want to know what you think has been missing from the news that you wish was amplified more.
9: Well, I think it's hard to tell people what to do. I wish Taylor Farms had communicated more. I think the International Fresh Produce Association has a good website that provides the perspective of the industry. Also, I just saw today that the Center for Produce Safety, which is an organization that funds food safety research, they now have a Cyclospora page. I think very often in situations like this, the conversation tends to be dominated by government folks and less from industry, although, and then of course there's an opportunity for academics like me to speak up. So I would like to hear more industry voices as part of the conversation. I would also like to hear more a reflection of nuance and uncertainty. One of the things that I've been spending a lot of time talking about is epidemiology. How does epidemiology work? The fact that these are statistical correlations. Another thing that I've been emphasizing is that we have would be a great opportunity for research. So with things like salmonella, we can do whole genome sequencing. So if you're sick with salmonella and I'm sick with salmonella, we can figure out whether we're sick from the same salmonella. And if we're sick from the same salmonella, then that's going to be really helpful in trying to pinpoint what the cause is. If we're sick from different salmonella, then we know that there are different outbreaks. We don't have that whole genome technology available with Cyclospora, and in part because it's a parasite, it's hard to culture, et cetera. CDC does have some genomic fingerprinting techniques, but they're not as precise or as detailed as the whole genome sequencing. And so I think investing in resources from CDC for CDC to be able to do these matchings, I think would be more important. And so I guess I would like to see more reflection of uncertainty, more reflection of what we don't know as well as what we do know. And I think that's not necessarily the way the news works, but I think it is useful to try to communicate that to people, because then, for example, when FDA announced they're positive, it would be great if they said, well, and there's a possibility of being a false positive, and here's what we've done to make sure that it's not a false positive. Of course, in that case, I think FDA would have probably had to say, well, we haven't run those checks to see if it's a false positive yet. So there's just a lot of claims, a lot of words, a lot of statements being made, but not enough reflection of the uncertainty associated with those statements. And that can come back to bite you if you happen to be wrong. So again, we talked about this already, but I'll reemphasize it. The fact that we have multiple outbreaks going on right now, not everything is what's going on in Michigan and Ohio. And again, there's a CDC webpage that has the Cyclospora cases around the country, but we don't have the ability yet, apparently, to tease out to see, okay, well, yeah, we see all these cases, but how many outbreaks are we actually talking about? On the FDA's website, you'll see, I believe, 4 investigations that they've undertaken in 2024. The first one was actually closed. The FDA has closed the investigation with no source identified. In the remaining 3, in 1, they've identified the source as being lettuce. In the other 2, we still don't have sources. We still don't even know what states were impacted. And so I think FDA and CDC could have both done a better job of communicating here, and reporters could have done a better job of calling them out. Like, well, you know, gosh, in the past, we've seen you guys do this and that. Why are you not doing that, this and that here? So I think there's lots of blame to be cast all around. And it's been a very interesting summer. And I'm looking forward to, and we may not ever see this, or it may be months before we see it, I'm looking for detailed information about the traceback investigation, about what the strength of the epidemiological evidence is, how many people actually were giving that epidemiological signal. And then as we continue to get cases and see these cases climb, are these people part of the same outbreak or not? And what tools do we have to be able to make that statement? So that's a lot to unpack there, but I would just encourage people to read a variety of sources of information. And then I would ask that they consider who's speaking and read very carefully what they're saying, and not so much the figureheads of these organizations who are out there with talking points, but try to talk to people that are as close to what's going on as possible. I wish I could give advice for 1 or 2 websites, but it's really FDA, it's CDC, it's the International Fresh Cut Produce Association, now Center for Produce Safety, the New York Times will let you triangulate a pretty good perspective on what's going on.
8: Yeah. We are out of time. I want to thank our listeners for joining us. Remind everyone that Food Sleuth Radio is produced by Dan Hemmelgarn for KOPN in Columbia, Missouri. Most of all, I want to thank Dr. Don Schaffner, Extension Specialist in Food Science, distinguished professor and department chair of the Department of Food Science at Rutgers University in New Jersey, and national expert on protecting ourselves against foodborne illness. Don, thank you so much for your time today.
9: It's my pleasure, Melinda. Happy to talk anytime.

Well, hello and welcome once again to Raging and Eating. This is Rossi, better known as Chef Rossi, owner and executive chef of the Raging Skillet in New York City. And how the hell are ya? How you doing? How's it going? What have you been up to? Well, yeah, there's a lot of chazarai happening all around us. People are dying, people are being deported, families are torn apart. I mean, it's terrible. It's a lot of crappy stuff happening. And it's even happening to people I know, really crappy stuff. So we can spend a lot of time crying and screaming and ranting and raving, and I do enough of that. But we also have to spend some time regenerating and refueling, rejoicing and finding some happiness. You know, this summer, there's a lot of rain this summer. I mean, I don't remember a summer being as wet as this one. I mean, for crying out loud, every time I look out the window, it's raining. It's raining right now. There's also some pretty awesome things in the summer. So, yes, turn on the news. Yes, find out what's going on. Yes, do something to help. Yes, vote. Yes, donate to charities that need you. Yes, feed the homeless. Yes, support people who are being put upon and pushed out and cast out. Yes, do all of that. But also spend some time celebrating summer. If you can, pull it out of your kishkas. And I think the best way, honestly, to celebrate summer is not just go to the beach, jump in the water, there's all of that, of course. But there's some really fun and sexy things to eat in the summer. And yeah, maybe we're thinking about, are we going to look good in our bathing suit if we eat too much? All right, maybe it's not the best time to pig out on 35 pizzas or something. But definitely, tomatoes are gorgeous in the summer, especially if you're in Jersey. I don't know what it is about Jersey tomatoes in the summer. Jersey beefsteak tomatoes, my God. I grew up thinking tomatoes weren't even red. We always got these hard supermarket focaccia tomatoes that you could bite them like an apple. They were just not the least bit sexy. I'd never even noticed any juice coming out of them. We get these focaccia hard tomatoes. And one summer, my father got the idea to make a garden in our backyard. And he decided he was going to plant tomatoes. And I just didn't give a hoot. Tomatoes, who cares? I mean, I'd had them before. They were really boring and tasteless and hard, and there was nothing great to say about them. But he decided he was going to plant tomatoes. And then the first time one of these suckers comes out, first of all, it was gigantic. I don't know what he put in this garden. My father was not a gardener. He was a lawyer turned school teacher turned racquetball player turned swimmer. He was anything but a gardener, but he'd gotten some advice from a neighbor, I think. Anyway, this thing was gigantic. It's like the size of a toddler's head. I mean, it was huge. And so, well, maybe not quite that huge, but you get the idea. It was huge. And he took it in and he sliced it up. And I had never tasted anything like that in my life. It was sweet. Sweet like candy and delicious and had an aroma. It was a whole new sensation for me. I had no idea tomatoes could be so sexy and wonderful. And I could never go back to the hard, miserable, lifeless crapola pile that we'd been eating in the past, being told they were tomatoes. Now I knew what a tomato was. And of course, at that point in my life, I didn't know all the great, sexy things you could do with that beautiful tomato. And it was so nice. We didn't do salad dressing when I was growing up. My family somehow didn't believe in it. And they seemed to not believe in any seasoning besides gilt, paprika, dried oregano. I think that was about it. And occasionally pepper. But this didn't need anything. We just put that on the table, sliced, and we were fighting over it. It was delicious. I kept begging my father to keep planting more and growing more. And it sort of changed the way I felt in general about produce, because I just didn't know that tomatoes could be like that. And of course, as the years went by, I found out all the great things you could do with a gorgeous tomato. But there's nothing like a farm fresh, right out of the garden, beefsteak tomato. It just is the sexiest thing going. And so if you slice that with a slice of fresh mozzarella and a little basil
and a little balsamic glaze or a little virgin olive oil and some sea salt. I mean, that's the sexiest thing there is. I mean, to me, that's summer. The other thing that is definitely summer is a great, gorgeous, fresh from the garden or fresh from wherever you picked it, from the tree, wherever. A peach, a great summer peach. And growing up, I knew how great they were to eat. But I didn't know, I wouldn't find out for a long time, how great they were to grill, how great they were on salads. There were so many things I didn't know. So recently, I got to do a very special wedding. And all my weddings are very special, but sometimes some are more special than other times. This one was very special. And the pièce de résistance. Yes, I'm speaking French. Am I classy? Are you impressed with how classy I am? Or I could just go back to being white trash. The piece of resistance, you know. Anyway, I don't know what that was. It didn't sound white trash. It was sort of like French white trash. In any case, it was a salad featuring grilled peaches. And so it was beautiful baby lettuces, baby arugula, some baby spinach, some baby Lola Rosa, some baby red oak, a nice melange. That's very French, darling, of lettuces. And then it had some pickled red onion off on one side, which we just boiled some red wine vinegar with some sugar and some salt, turned it off and poured it over sliced red onion, and they turned bright pink and delicious. And then they last forever. I mean, I've had some for 3 months and they're still delicious. We had some pickled red onion on one side, and we had some beautiful, beautiful baby tomatoes, baby cherry tomatoes, summer tomatoes, gorgeous, on another side cut in half. But right in the center was a big pile of these gorgeous grilled peaches. And we just sliced the peaches in big wedges. You don't want to do little slices or it's not going to work. So maybe you'll only get 8 pieces out of a peach, something like that. 8 peaches, toss it up in olive oil, a nice virgin olive oil if you have it, but at least a blend is okay. And some sea salt or kosher salt, whichever you have, and some fresh ground pepper or fresh ground white pepper. And you throw it on the grill, and then you don't move it. You get a nice char on one side so you have the marks. Give the spatula, flip it over. You want to grease up the grill so it doesn't stick. Flip it over, and you get the marks on the other side, and that's it. Your well-marked peach. And put that in the center of the salad or on the side of the salad. Oh, my God, it was so gorgeous. Beautiful, gorgeous, lovely thing. And then to jazz it up even more, I made one of my sexy summer salad dressings with fresh orange juice and a little bit of fresh lime juice. And in that, I pureed some caramelized garlic, puree, and some virgin olive oil, puree. Why am I having trouble saying puree? That's my favorite word. Well, I have several favorite words, as you know. Anyway, we pureed the fresh orange and the fresh lime and the virgin olive oil and the caramelized garlic and a little bit of Dijon mustard. And that's our sexy summer salad dressing. But the pièce de résistance is certainly the grilled peaches. They are sexy, so sexy, sexy, sexy. So I think, I don't know, peaches are just, we know we love them and we know they're delicious. But come summer, it's a new thing. It's a new elevation, just like corn. I mean, I grew up thinking that corn, you could break your tooth on eating some corn when I grew up. And I remember being in the Deep South, I kid you not, and there are some people listening who will know this has happened to them too. In the Deep South in the 70s, we were traveling around in Alabama, Oklahoma, North Florida, God help me, going to places where no Jew has gone before. And we kept stopping off at these gas stations because one of us always had to go to the bathroom. And they didn't have a bathroom. They had an outhouse, okay? And not a porta potty, an outhouse, made out of wood, an outhouse. And good Lord, there's nothing stinkier than that. At least with the porta potty, they change them once in a while. These outhouses, I guess, they just ferment. And on at least 3 or 4 occasions, I went to one of those outhouses, and instead of toilet paper, there were corn cobs. I do not know how this is. I mean, it's a thing. It was a thing in the Deep South, in hillbilly country in the 70s. But instead of toilet paper, you're supposed to wipe your butt with a corn cob. It's just a little too revolting to say, but this is true. You cannot make this kind of crap up. And needless to say, I decided not to use the corn cob
and just to stay a little on the stinky side and go back to the camper and get a wet handy wipe or whatever we had. But the corn cob thing traumatized me for life. As a matter of fact, it was a very long time before I could feel good about eating corn in the deep

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1: It's a sexy thing. You could leave it. You could leave it in the leaves, in the husk, and let it be a little wet and throw that on the grill. Or you just kind of take everything out, clean everything out, toss it in olive oil and salt and pepper, throw it on the grill. Sometimes when we're in the kitchen, we'll throw it right on the burners for the stove, scorch it all around, like an emulate that it was on the grill. And then we shave it off the cob, and we do not use the cob in our bathroom. We throw it out, okay? I'm just talking to you about that. Shave it off the cob, and then we can do anything with it. We can do a grilled corn salsa, which is beautiful, with some fine diced jalapeno and some fine diced red onion and some fresh chopped cilantro and some fresh lime juice and some salt and some pepper. And it's a gorgeous, gorgeous thing. Or we could do a tomato, a grilled corn salad, which is also really likes a lot of the things we just mentioned. It likes sliced red onion and it likes red bell pepper, which could be a dice or a slice. It likes tomatoes. It likes lime juice. It likes orange juice. It likes cumin and coriander. It likes all of these things. I mean, corn is just a very sexy thing, but do not use corn cobs in your butt. It's not a sexy thing. So all those people in the Deep South that thought that was a good idea, shame on you, Wojo Hoetz. I think it traumatized me for my entire childhood. But I digress. So speaking of summer, you know, I grew up on the Jersey Shore, as you know. Found my little honky-tonk town when I was younger to be okay. I was going to be a budding juvenile delinquent. It was great. Then my parents were terrified of us going to Asbury Park High School in the 70s. Asbury Park High School in the 70s was not for wimps, but my parents were wimps, so they were terrified. And they shipped us off to the uber-rich, snotty little town of Rumson, New Jersey, where there were kids who were taken to school by their chauffeur. I kid you not. There were kids who may have live on a block that was named after their family. Kids who did not want to go to a public beach. They wanted to go to the country club, darling. I mean, this was Rumson, New Jersey. And it hasn't changed so much since then. You can get some good food there, and you can see some pretty things there, and there's some nice things to do there, but it is a little on the snobby side. I can just have to say that. Anyway, I was like not digging living on the Jersey Shore. I'm like, this is not for me. I'm dressed head to toe in Kmart Blue Light Specials in this town where everyone looks like they're about to go yachting. It wasn't gonna happen. But when the summer came around, wow, everything changed. Now I'm on the shore, I'm ocean smelling distance. I can see it. And all I had to do was hitch a ride with my friends and off we would go to Sandy Hook. And Sandy Hook had like 5 beaches. And the first one was sort of the touristy beach. And the second one was Double Vision Beach. Double Vision Beach was like for people playing guitar and keg parties and big giant joints and sitting around with jugs of cheap wine, and it was a party hardy beach. Second beach, Sandy Hook, Double Vision Beach, baby. And if you went further, ultimately you got to where scientists were studying marine biology and whatnot, but eventually there was a nude beach, which I never seemed to get myself over to because I was too busy getting stoned and drunk on Double Vision Beach. But I loved it. I would be out there from morning till night. I would watch the sun go down. Someone would start playing a guitar. We'd pass the joint around a fire. We'd have a bonfire. I mean, I would say in my life, I've never experienced true joy and beauty quite as much as watching the sun go down on the beach and on Double Vision Beach. It was pretty great. And it changed my life in a lot of ways. Eventually, we started getting a little smarter when we built little tents so we wouldn't just bake in the sun all day and night. I suppose I'll be paying for this from growing up baking in the sun all day and night. And certainly I will pay for lying out on aluminum foil blankets with my sister in Florida. Who the hell needs to do this in Florida? Well, my mother gave us Mazola corn oil to put all over us because she didn't want to spring for Hawaiian tropics. So we slathered ourselves, my other favorite word, puree and slather. We slathered ourselves in Mazola corn oil, God help me, and laid out on these aluminum blankets. I don't know, we were quite literally frying like eggs, but I digress. So summer

Summer is a gorgeous time. There's things to celebrate. You know, we've gotten through so many crappy winters, and granted, this summer, I don't know, they say rain is about fertility. Like, if it rains on your wedding, it's a sign of fertility. You're either going to have babies or get rich or something. So maybe all this rain is all about fertility. I mean, there's bad things happening, and we need to reinvigorate Mother Nature. We've done so much to Mother Nature. We've been so mean to Mother Nature. For all those who don't believe in climate change, look out your window. We're having crazy storms and tornadoes and chazarai and hurricanes. Lions and tigers and bear. Chazarai and tornadoes and hurricanes. Oh dear. Anyway, it's time to reinvigorate Mother Nature. And she wants some rain. Okay, I won't begrudge you. Except at the moment, I'm kind of a little sick of the rain. You know what I mean, Jelly Bean? That's all I'm saying. So, now, since the best thing about growing up on the Jersey Shore was the Jersey Shore, I never understood why my parents decided to drag their children in the summer that we were all looking forward to, all the way to Panama City, Florida. Now, Panama City, Florida now is known as the Redneck Riviera. But in the early 70s, good Lord, there wasn't anything more rednecky than that. I mean, terrifying. So, I don't know. And then we got there, and it was like 120 degrees in the shade, and we were miserable and complaining, and we didn't have a TV, and we didn't have an air conditioner. And all we had was lots of chazarai and lots of palmetto bugs. A palmetto bug is like the size of a mouse. I mean, have you ever seen one of these things? It makes a cockroach look like a mini-me. I mean, these things are gigantic. You could almost put your feet on two of them and go around like you're on roller skates. They're just horrifying. But we were so bored without the TV and without any entertainment that we would just run around chasing after palmetto bugs, because what else did we have to do? Until finally they got a shopping mall, which was air-conditioned, and we would stay in that mall for as long as we could until the sun went down. The only break was going to the beach, which is gorgeous white-sanded beach. And at night, there was an amusement park called Petticoat Junction, which we loved, which had, like, these Western scenes, like Gunsmoke. We loved that, and we loved the little honky-tonk roller coaster. But there was nothing like the beach on the Jersey Shore. And Double Vision Beach, oh my God, I can hear the music now. I can hear my friend Jenny playing her guitar and singing. Her brother sang beautifully and played guitar. And I discovered Almaden wine, which, God help me, is a really cheap-ass wine. It really is. But I'd go out to Double Vision Beach with my beautiful friend Susie Starlight, with a big jug of Almaden wine, and we'd pass it back and forth. And we just thought we were it. We were it, and this is all there is to life. Life is about drinking big jugs of cheap wine on the beach and smoking joints. I guess that doesn't sound so productive, but you know what? When you're 15 and 16, it's pretty great. So all these years have gone by, and I have never had a great beach experience like I did when I was a teenager on Double Vision Beach. And I have had the chance to drink wine that was $100 and $200 a bottle, expensive, wonderful kinds of wines, but I have never enjoyed it as much as I did passing that big jug of Almaden back and forth with Susie Starlight on Double Vision Beach. So I don't know what that means, but I think it means just find your joy and stay with it and think about what the most important things in life are. They're about love and joy and friendship and family and kindness and decency. And all these kinds of things are what we need now more than ever. So I suggest you go out and grill some peaches and make a big, beautiful salad out of it. And get some beautiful beefsteak, local tomatoes, fresh from the farm, and slice them and eat them just like that. And have some fresh, gorgeous summer corn that you can bite into like candy. Get all that pleasure and share beautiful meals with people and just celebrate life. In the meanwhile, maybe on Monday you could start by donating money to the ACLU, which needs you, by donating money to public radio and public television, which really needs you right now, by donating money to the homeless, by donating money
to law firms helping immigrants who have been separated from their family. By helping, by being good, by being better, by doing better. Because Lord knows we need you right now. So, yes, I'm a little kvetchy and a little ranty and a little ravey, what can I say? But I do think, for the most part, you should really not be using corn cobs instead of toilet paper. It's very dangerous. It also does not make a good anal sex thing, because it can really hurt yourself. And I just can't think of a single good thing to do with a corn cob besides throw it out. I'm sure there's, maybe it might be good in vegetable stock, actually. You know, my former chef loved throwing corn cobs in her vegetable stock, and it gave it kind of a sweet edge. So, all right, I give you permission to throw corn cobs in your vegetable stock, but I do not give you permission to use it as toilet paper. It is definitely not a sexy thing. And years from now, you're going to be like, did I really hear that? Yes. And if you know someone who spent time in the Deep South in the 70s and 60s, ask them if there's corn cobs in the outhouses and why, and they'll tell you the whole thing. That's way too hillbilly for my nerves. You know, another thing I discovered in the Deep South is that you're not really supposed to have all of your living room furniture on the front porch. Because I discovered that maybe that is not a good thing, because if you have all your living room furniture, the couches and everything, out on the front porch, so that you can enjoy your moonshine and a cigar and a pipe and whatever, and go to the outhouse and use a corn cob. Well, the problem is it does tend to rain once in a while, and you're going to get some very funky living room furniture. Maybe better to leave your living room furniture in the living room. Have some, you know, outdoor furniture on the front porch. Just my feeling about it. And also, you know, the corn cob thing is just not cool. It really did traumatize me. What I would say, where I'm most affected by having my first beautiful tomato right out of the garden, it gave me a new respect for my father. Lord knows I didn't respect him a lot. So I decided that I was going to make my own garden, since he'd done so well. I decided I would try to plant carrots. And the interesting thing is, nobody told me that you're supposed to sort of loosen up the soil a little bit. And so these carrots were trying so desperately to grow down into the earth that they started to zigzag through the soil because it was too hard, I guess. I don't know, it was the weirdest thing. And so when I dug them up, I was so proud of myself, and I got these psycho zigzaggy carrots. I didn't even know that could be a thing. Now that I know, as an adult, I think I'd like to try to do that on purpose, because it was pretty cool, the zigzaggy carrots. But at the time, I was like, it was like an acid trip. I'd never taken acid, but I imagined if I did, it would look like those zigzaggy carrots. I mean, the taste was good, but what the hell was that? So I guess you're supposed to loosen up the soil when you grow carrots. But one of you farmer gardeners out there, maybe you'll let me know what I did wrong. But I got these crazy zigzaggy carrots. It'd be really fun. It really would be to do it on purpose. And it wasn't nearly as delicious as my father's beefsteak tomatoes. But you know what? When I started harvesting carrots and I cut them up, no one could tell that they'd been zigzaggy because I cut them up. And I put them out on the table, and everyone was enjoying eating them, and they were so delicious and sweeter than any carrots I'd ever had before, because they came right out of the garden. And my father got jealous because I kind of took his shine away from his tomatoes. I suppose that wasn't nice. I should have just let him have his moment. But I was feeling a little competitive. You know, it was a little two roosters in the hen house thing. I was like, so what? You got some gorgeous tomatoes. What about my zigzaggy psycho carrots? That's another thing, right? So I don't know. I've never heard of anyone purposely zigzagging carrot like that before, but I did, and it was a pretty cool thing. My friends just couldn't believe it. I was like a big star. Look what Rossi made, zigzaggy carrots. It's the craziest thing. They were still impressed with me for melting Snickers bars and mixing it with marshmallow and potato chips. That's really was my badge of honor. But the zigzaggy carrot thing is pretty cool. Now, if you smoke a joint and then you eat a zigzaggy carrot right after that, it's kind of a trippy thing, you know, to ponder and think about. So this summer, I suggest enjoy, enjoy, enjoy. Get some ocean, enjoy the ocean, enjoy the sun, enjoy peaches, enjoy beautiful tomatoes, enjoy beautiful summer corn. Enjoy, share, give, love. Do all of that. But also realize there's a lot of people who don't have food, who don't have a home, who don't have safety, who don't know how long they're going to get to stay in America, who were told they were safe here,
You were told they could escape death and fear of dying by coming here, and now being told that they may not be safe anymore. I mean, I feel very sad for all the people who felt betrayed and feel betrayed by this country. This is not who we are. We are a place to be safe, not a place to be terrified. We're a place to open our arms and love you, not a place to kill you and kill innocent people and civilians. And oh, the whole thing is just too terrible. So I feel like drowning my sorrows in a big jug of almond and wine on Double Vision Beach with Susie Leon right now. I swear to God, I mean, I went out to a place for cigars. It was like a port and cigar kind of place. And I had a wine that was so expensive, it had to be decanted at the table. It was so old and expensive. And it was delicious. It was a woman at the time who was trying really hard to impress me. So she decided, I'll have this wine decanted. I'll really impress Rossi. And, you know, it was okay. I mean, sometimes this really old wine that has to be decanted doesn't always taste so great. This one maybe had a little rough time around the bend, like my carrots did. But I appreciated the whole thing around it. And the whole time I'm sipping this $200 or $300 wine, I'm thinking to myself, it was more delicious and more fun sharing that jug of almond and wine on Double Vision Beach with Susie Starlight. And what does that mean? I don't know. It means I'm white trash at heart and I have bad taste, but it means there's nothing like joy and love as the number one component of true flavor. And I feel so much joy and so much love in my heart when I think about that moment. So it's not about the price tag. It's about the love and the joy and the generosity. So do something nice for somebody. It's summer. Be kind. Be awesome. Enjoy yourself, but don't just care about yourself. This country is having a rough time, and we need your love. We need your joy. We need your generosity. We need your kindness. We need you to stand up and speak out. We need you to vote. We need you to embrace your neighbor, regardless of the color of their skin or their sexuality or where they're from or their religion or any of that. We need you to just be a mensch. Just be a mensch. Just be a good person, for crying out loud. What's with all this fakaka crap? You know what I mean? Go grill a peach, slice a tomato, zigzag a carrot, have some sweet corn, do all of that, but then do something nice for somebody, okay? For crying out loud. All right, I'm shutting up. I'm shutting up with a shutting up. This is Rossi, better known as Chef Rossi, for Raging and Eating. And as always, food is love, and so are you.

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listening to EcoJustice Radio. Our show presents environmental and climate stories from a social justice frame, featuring voices not necessarily heard on mainstream media. EcoJustice Radio acknowledges that we record the show on the traditional territory of the Tongva. Welcome, I am Jessica Aldridge. On today's show, No More Joshua Trees, Climate Change in the Desert, I will be interviewing James Cornett, desert ecologist and principal biologist at JWC Ecological Consultants. James Cornett is the former director of natural sciences at the Palm Springs Desert Museum. He holds a BA and MS degree in biology and is the author of over 36 books on aspects of desert environments, including his most recent on the Joshua Tree. Dozens of his scientific papers have focused on iconic desert plants, including the desert fan palm, ocotillo, and Joshua Tree. Several of his studies have examined impacts of climate change on plant populations. Jim is the principal biologist at JWC Ecological Consultants, where he conducts studies on threatened and endangered species as a part of California's environmental review process.

0: The Joshua Tree, icon of California deserts, has evolved to thrive in the dry, hot southwestern ecosystem. Climate change, however, with hotter, drier summers and more frequent brush fires, threatens that someday soon, Joshua Tree National Park will no longer have any Joshua trees. Our guest today calls this special tree a keystone species with an uncertain future. In fact, many other important desert plants and animals are endangered as well. On our show, we talk about the unique symbiosis between the ocotillo blossoms and migrating hummingbirds, and the odd couple relationship between the spiny teddy bear cholla and the innovative wood rat. So where are the solutions to protecting the desert and a changing climate? Are solar farms in the desert an appropriate renewable energy solution, or do they cause more harm than good? And what about the consequences of lithium mining in Death Valley for electrical vehicle batteries? Today, our guest, James Cornett, will share with us his many decades of studying and writing about desert ecosystems, what landscape changes we can expect in the future, and what solutions are needed with a heating climate. Thank you for tuning in to No More Joshua Trees, Climate Change in the Desert. I am your host, Jessica Aldridge, and it is my honor to welcome our guest, James Cornett, desert ecologist and principal biologist at JWC Ecological Consultants. Welcome to EcoJustice Radio.
1: Pleasure to be here.
0: Thank you for being here. We have an interesting and exciting conversation ahead of us. We're going to dive into this conversation about the desert, its beautiful and important ecosystem, the lovely yet disappearing Joshua tree, and the impacts of climate destruction. And before we get into the details, Jim, paint us a picture of a desert ecology and its vast biodiversity, a landscape that many humans consider uninhabitable.
2: Well, you know, deserts environments are unique on the planet because the diversity and abundance of plant and animal life is completely dependent upon the amount of rainfall that comes in a given year. In fact, it's the lack of water that limits the abundance and diversity of plant and animal life. So it's unique in that respect and unlike any other environment on the planet. In those rare instances when it does get rain, then we see this explosion of life, best depicted by the wildflower displays that you see in the springtime in years when we have above average winter rainfall, which unfortunately isn't quite as common as it used to be.
0: And you have written multiple books about desert environments. Geographically, where do you focus your attention and why do you focus your attention there?
2: Well, of course, initially, my focus is on the California desert region because it's the area that I have easy accessibility to. However, my study sites run all the way from West Texas, Big Bend National Park and Carlsbad Caverns, all the way back to California, Anza Borrego Desert State Park, Joshua Tree National Park, and Death Valley National Park. Those are all areas where I have official study sites, and we're doing ongoing work on the effect of a changing climate on desert plants.
0: And Joshua trees. Joshua, I know this is a big topic right now, and that there's this immense love, for me at least, for Joshua trees. And so Joshua trees and the national park of the same name, they're iconic. They're iconic desert attractions. And we're going to discuss in a moment why they are disappearing. But let's first speak to its importance. A writer once described a Joshua tree as this misshapen pirate with belt boot hands and teeth stuck full of daggers. And I'm sure that your opinion on a Joshua tree might, you know, differ a little bit. Why is this plant a keystone species to the desert ecology?
2: Well, it's the only tree that you'll find on the desert flatlands of the Mojave Desert. There really is no other tree. You go up to into the higher desert mountains and you'll find pygmy pines and junipers, and in the washes, maybe desert willows, smoke trees. But on the vast and expansive flatlands, the Joshua tree is the only tree that occurs there. And because of that, it provides you a unique shelter opportunity for nesting birds, including woodpeckers, red-tailed hawks, Scots orioles. The fruits that are produced in the springtime are a very important food resource for desert animals, in some cases critically so. And what's really interesting, in times of intense drought, the Joshua tree is a veritable desert canteen. It provides a source of moisture for a variety of desert animals, from jackrabbits and antelope squirrels to kangaroo rats and wood rats. The jackrabbits, for example, are known to chew through the bark to get to the moist tissue, and they'll chew on that to get water during times of intense drought. So Joshua trees, because they provide emergency sources of water, food, and then shelter for so many animals, are really a keystone species in the Mojave Desert. And without Joshua trees, the biodiversity of the Mojave Desert would plummet dramatically.
0: Wow. I just know that there's so much love for the Joshua tree. I mean, there's people who make songs about the Joshua tree. And I just think that it's a magnificent, beautiful plant. There's been these reports lately that have come out that the Joshua tree actually might be going extinct in certain areas. Is this actually true? Is the existence of the Joshua tree threatened?
2: Yes, most definitely. In 1987, I established 10 Joshua tree study sites from western Arizona to southwestern Utah, southern Nevada, and then a number of sites in California from Death Valley National Park to Joshua Tree National Park. And of those 10 sites, there's only one whose population appears to be growing. There was another one at Sima Dome in the Mojave National Preserve whose population seemed stable, but then we had the Dome Fire last summer, and it wiped out almost a quarter of all the Joshua trees in Mojave National Preserve. And so, and my study site, by the way, was completely engulfed in flames, killing all the Joshua trees on the site, with the exception of 4 trees that survived, somehow missed the flames. So that site, even though it was moderately stable, in other words, every Joshua tree that died was replaced by a juvenile tree that grew up from seed, and there were 132, lost 128 of them. So instead of it being stable, it plummeted, and it had the biggest decrease because of the fire of any of the 10 Joshua tree sites. The only one that's doing well is at Lee Flat in Death Valley National Park. And maybe later we can talk about why that happens to be the case.
0: Yeah, of course. We're definitely going to get into Death Valley. Are these trees disappearing because of why? I can assume that it's climate disruption, but there's so many detailed layers to what that actually means. Like, why are we having this problem?
2: It's pretty straightforward with the Joshua tree, and it's simply because of the increasing frequency and intensity of the droughts that we're having. Right now, we've seen a 50% increase in the successive drought years in the Mojave Desert. So in other words, there are a lot more periods when there might be 2, 3, 4, even 5 years of drought than there used to be. And a Joshua tree can get through 1 year of drought, but it's going to have grave difficulty getting through 5 years of drought. And so those successive years of drought plus an increase in temperature of a couple of degrees has spelled the doom for most of the Joshua trees on most of my study sites.
0: Oh my God. You know, when I was recently in San Diego, I was walking around a neighborhood close to Old Town San Diego, and I saw this garden nursery, and it had this big banner. It was advertising that people should grow Joshua trees from seeds, that they would provide them seeds, and that would help save the species. Is this a good idea, having people grow Joshua trees from seeds? Can we as individuals reforest this ailing species by growing our own Joshua tree?
2: No. and the reason I say that is there's 2 reasons, basically. Number one, if you grow a Joshua tree from seed, you buy a packet of Joshua tree seeds, which you can do, and you buy a packet and you plant one of those, you don't know where that seed came from. And my advice is always that if you're going to plant a Joshua tree seed, it had to originate naturally within about 1 mile of where you want to plant it. So if you went out and collected your own seeds in Victorville, for example, and you wanted to plant those around your house, it'd probably be fine as long as you were reasonably close to where that seed was originally born. And the reason for that is that that seed has a genetic package which makes it perfectly adapted for the area where it was originally found. And if you go and plant a seed from Arizona in Victorville, that seed may spread an maladaptive gene or set of genes into the local Josh tree population, and they'll no longer be perfectly adapted for the environment of the Victorville area, as just one example. So it actually can have harmful effects. Now, if you want to go collect seeds in the Victorville area and you want to plant those seeds in the Victorville area, more power to you. The other problem, not so much with seeds, but certainly with young plants, is that if you transplant a young plant from, let's say, somewhere in Arizona into the California deserts, you may be bringing along with that seed, but more likely a small plant, some diseases for which the local Josh trees don't have any resistance. So you should never be releasing a living thing except very, very close to where it was captured or found. Very important. So I applaud the people who want to do something, but, you know, plant getting a seed from a location you have no idea where its origin was can be counterproductive.
0: It's a really good lesson for many of us out there. I had no idea. I saw the sign and I was like, wow, that seems so great, you know? And then I knew that you and I were going to speak soon. So, you know, serendipitous on that. How long does it take a Joshua tree to grow from a seed? I'm just wondering.
2: Well, the seed can germinate fairly rapidly and germinates quite easily. You can germinate them in, you know, in your kitchen if you wish. So once they get wet, and if the temperature is relatively warm, they grow fairly fast. We've recorded growth rates of anywhere from 6 to 8 inches sometimes each year for a young Joshua tree. So a typical Joshua tree in the California deserts, in, let's say, in Joshua Tree National Park, those Joshua trees would probably branch at around 25 years of age, maybe a little older. So they have slow but steady growth. There are many other trees that grow much more rapidly than Joshua trees, but their growth can be measured on a yearly basis, and that's one of the things we do on our study sites.
0: And that being said, do you think it's too late for the Joshua tree?
2: In terms of surviving as a species?
0: Yeah.
2: No, I don't. I think that what I told the state of California, the Department of Fish and Wildlife, is I told them that if you want to preserve Joshua trees, you're going to have to preserve them in areas over 4,000 feet in elevation and north of an imaginary line, latitudinal line that rode through the town of Mojave. So what I'm predicting in the next century is pretty much the complete loss of Joshua trees in the southern part of their range, including Joshua Tree National Park. But they should do quite well at Lee Flat, for example, in Death Valley National Park, and many other areas that are at some of those higher latitudes.
0: So all you listeners out there, if you love the Joshua Tree and how about you just love nature in general, we're gonna talk at the end of the show in regards to some of the solutions that we as individuals can take part in order to preserve our desert and preserve our ecological system, biodiversity of our desert. So please stay tuned. We're going to dive into many more conversations around desert ecology. So the desert is already really hot. Death Valley, which is in the northern Mojave Desert in California, that's called the hottest place on Earth. How do we gauge the effect of climate disruption in a place that is already, well, hot as hell?
2: Well, you know, that's a good question. And a lot of people were believing that somehow the desert environments of California, indeed the entire Southwest, would be able to handle climate change because they're used to warm, hot temperatures. And the deserts are also accustomed to receiving very little rainfall in a typical year. And because of that, just 2 years ago, I initiated a repeat photography project because we wanted to actually see what the difference was between, say, a century ago and today. So we would return to these precise spots in the desert and then take another picture. And what we look for is vegetation change. That's how we tell how the changing climate is affecting the desert environment, actually all environments, but using desert vegetation like the Joshua tree, we can actually get a handle on the impact of the warmer temperatures and decrease in rainfall. And so I'm kind of in the middle of that project now. And we look at plant life. That's the best way to gather the data we need. And there's been a lot of interesting studies lately by other scientists, one of which used satellite imagery to demonstrate that in certain areas of the California desert, vegetation has declined by 40%. So you're dealing with a fairly sparsely vegetated area already, and then it goes down by 40% in the last half century.
0: And what are you seeing? I mean, because you're measuring this. So what are you seeing that indicates that climate destruction or climate changing is taking place in the desert?
2: Well, of course, as I mentioned just a minute ago, we certainly see a decline in the number of Joshua trees on most of our study sites and in most of the Mojave Desert. We're also studying ocotillos, and we're finding a very similar trend with ocotillos as well, a plant of the lower desert of California and then on east to Big Bend National Park. We're losing about 1% to 2% of our ocotillos a year off of those sites with no recruitment in California and its southern Arizona. What really surprised me was our studies with desert fan palms. In fact, I just completed a paper that was published in the Journal of the International Palm Society, where one of the more popular, more scenic oases in Anza Borrego Desert State Park is now faced with a situation at 17 palms where there's no recruitment. So that oasis is going to vanish as soon as all the adult palms die. And we think that that is largely a result of climate change, an increase in temperature and a decrease in rainfall. In that particular case, there may be some issue with groundwater reaching the surface. And one of the aspects of that is that we believe that the palm oases were recharged continuously with fossil groundwater that developed a million years ago and has been there ever since, and just naturally and routinely comes to the surface, finding out that climate change is affecting even those aquifers and the springs that emanate from them. So it's a pervasive, but what we're seeing is just a decrease in the number of plants and a complete absence of reproduction. Scary.
0: It is scary. It's very scary. And I think because a lot of people don't live out in the desert, that this isn't like something that's obviously around us, but this is something that is happening. And these are areas that people enjoy. And what they enjoy about the desert, the Joshua trees, the oasis, they're not going to be there. And I wanted to talk about the oasis later. So I do have a question in regards to that, but to jump ahead just a little bit,
2: sure.
0: we have like a minute left, but for these oasis, you stumble upon these really beautiful, surprising aspects of this desert ecosystem. And that's this desert oasis with the palms that you mentioned. It's like this mysterious water spring. Where does that water come from? I know that you talked about fossil water sources, but if you just explain that a little bit more.
2: Sure. If we go back just 10,000 years ago, we enter the last ice age, what we call the Pleistocene Ice Age. And during that time, it rained a lot more. Desert environments got anywhere from 2 to 4 times more rainfall. And although some of that rainfall evaporates, some runs off, most of it sinks into the soil. And if there's enough rainfall, that water percolates through the soil, sometimes to a depth of many hundreds of feet. And eventually the water hits bedrock. It can't proceed downward any further. And then it starts to rise towards the surface. Now, most aquifers don't reach the surface, but occasionally there are faults in the earth. Some people somewhat erroneously call them earthquake faults, but they're cracks in the earth, and that allows the fossil water to rise to the surface. Because remember that fossil water is several hundred feet down. It's overlain by a lot of heavy soil, which puts pressure on that water. So if you have a crack, a valve, if you will, then that water can come right up to the surface, And in the California deserts anyway, if the water reaches the surface, sooner or later, there are going to be fan palms that arrive there by sea, usually by birds, sometimes by coyotes.
0: The mysterious oasis in the middle of the desert. We're going to take a break here quickly and come right back to it. We're going to talk about wildfires in the desert. Hey, listeners, quick break here. We hope that you are enjoying Eco Justice Radio. 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There you can check out previous shows and guests and get connected with us on social media. Today, you are listening to No More Joshua Trees, Climate Change in the Desert, with host Jessica Aldridge, myself, and guest James Cornett, desert ecologist and principal biologist at JWC Ecological Consultants. Jim, wildfires in the desert. People might not expect wildfires as a threat in like a desert environment because people don't think of a desert catching fire. But this is an issue. How is this the case? How do we have wildfires in the desert? And are wildfires becoming more prevalent in the Southwest deserts? And why is that?
2: It is a surprise that there might be wildfires in the desert. In fact, there are. And as far as we can tell, wildfires in the desert were quite rare before 1950. And there's two reasons why they are more common today. First of all, it's hotter and drier. So the fuel that's there is more likely to burn and more likely to burn rapidly. So any area that is subjected to lightning strikes, particularly in the summer, are much more likely to catch on fire because the fuel is drier than it used to be. In addition to that, though, there's been a lot of exotic plant species that have been accidentally, most of the time, introduced into the desert environment, particularly grasses. And now we have fuel corridors between each creosote shrub, between each Joshua tree, between each ocotillo. And the fire can, let's say a lightning strike hits an ocotillo plant, it begins to burn. And now there's a fuel corridor from that ocotillo plant to the next ocotillo plant, a fuel corridor made up of exotic weed species and introduced grasses that did not used to be there. And those two reasons then are why we're seeing more wildfires in desert. Unfortunately, there's not a very good historical record of the frequency of fires. So it's difficult for us to have long-term comparisons. In 1890, nobody was writing about Joshua Tree fires. And so records weren't really kept effectively and accurately until after 1965. So we don't have a century's worth of fire data. We have, at best, a half century in some places. I should point out, though, that on my 10 Joshua Tree study sites, none of them showed any sign of a past burn. I couldn't find any charred wood or anything like that on any of the 10 study sites when I began in 1987. Now it's 2021, and three of those 10 Joshua Tree study sites have burned up. So at least in my experience, I'd have to say that fire seems to be more frequent, rather dramatically so.
0: Yeah, that's unfortunate. Going back to, the diverse and important ecology of the desert and talking about like the plants and the animals, I want to pick your brain. You so many books detailing the specifics of different species in the desert ecology. And you keep mentioning this plant that's called the ocotillo. And this plant is the Southwest's most widespread plant. It's known for its beautiful red spring flowers. So maybe if the audience doesn't know what an ocotillo is, maybe you know those plants with these beautiful red flowers in them and go look it up. Can you just dive a little bit into the ocotillo and tell me how they're faring? Are they protected? What's happening there?
2: Ocotillos are a pretty amazing plant for a lot of reasons. First of all, they have a fairly distinctive appearance. So they consider a teepee, turn it upside down, take the animal skins off, and you're left with a wooden frame with a bunch of sticks emanating from a single point and then going straight up into the air at slight angles. So they have an iconic appearance. If you go travel through the Southwest, there are a lot of businesses that use Ocotillos in their logo. In fact, over 100 in the American Southwest. So they have an iconic appearance. But most importantly, they produce their multitudes of blossoms, usually thousands of blossoms on a large Ocotillo, every year, whether it rains or not. And it's the only plant that does that in the desert regions of the Southwest. Consequently, if you're an animal that likes nectar and needs the water produced by the Ocotillo, you're going to have that nectar and water available to you even in a drought year. In a year when we get average rainfall or even above average rainfall, there'll be even more. But that source of food and water that's guaranteed has become invaluable to a number of animals.
0: Well, that just brings up the hummingbird,
3: right?
0: I mean, they rely heavily on the Ocotillo plant for its food. And so if the Ocotillo is suffering, what does that say about the future of the hummingbirds? And I know people have a love for Joshua trees, and they have a love for hummingbirds as well.
2: Yes. I did a little study. I asked people, would you rather hear a lecture about hummingbirds or Joshua trees? Most people picked hummingbirds. So hummingbirds are unique to the New World. They're not found in Europe or Asia, any place. And they are unique in the bird world because they can fly backwards. They have an incredibly high metabolic rate. And most of them migrate. They just can't handle cold winters in much of the Western United States because they're so small and they would easily freeze. So they migrate down to Mexico and spend the winter there. In some places, they spend the winter in the Sonoran Desert, the southern deserts of the United States, but they need to go to places where it doesn't typically freeze on winter nights. Well, they come back in the springtime, and they require a lot of nectar, a surprising amount of sugar water. Now, they can get that at your feeder if you put a feeder in your backyard, and I hope you do. But more importantly, and over the long term, before we arrived on the scene, they were getting their nectar from Ocotillos. And what's really interesting is that if you look at a map of the distribution of the Ocotillo, it goes from West Texas all the way to Southern California. And that is the most important pathway for hummingbird migration of any other place in North or South America. That little corridor has 10 species of hummingbirds that come up through it every year. And the Ocotillo is a guaranteed source of energy for those migrating hummingbirds, whether it's a dry year or a wet year. It doesn't matter. The Ocotillos reliably produce that. And because hummingbirds rely on it so much, and dry years, it's the only source of nectar, they can be assured that they'll be able to complete their migratory journey. And that's why it's of concern. If we're losing 1% of the Ocotillos every year in 100 years, a lot of areas, particularly in California, may very well be without Ocotillos. And I hate to think what's going to happen to those migratory hummingbirds. To be honest, they're going to be in real trouble if it's a drought year and there are no Ocotillos to get them through that journey.
0: Can we as everyday people support that hummingbird population? I know that you just said putting out hummingbird feeders. So if we put out feeders, how many feeders do we need in order to support the disappearing 1% per year of Ocotillos?
2: Well, there aren't always a lot of things that humans can do to make a difference in the survival of wild animals, in this case, hummingbirds. But in the case of hummingbirds, humans can make the difference between disaster and an extravaganza if there are enough hummingbird feeders. So for every Ocotillo that dies, if about 5 to 10 hummingbird feeders are put out in that in a comparable area, that can make up for the loss of that Ocotillo. Where I am right now, I visited a friend of mine, and he's got 10 hummingbird feeders in his yard. And it's like a traffic jam there because there's so many hummingbirds. But what he's doing is compensating for the loss of flowering plants that produce nectar throughout the West. It's not just the Ocotillo, of course, and probably saving a lot of hummingbirds in the process. And he gets tremendous joy out of it. He likes to hold the feeder in his hand so the hummingbird will come perch on his fingers and drink from the feeder that's resting in his palm. It's kind of cute.
4: It's cute, but they are feisty little animals.
2: It's because they're desperate for that nectar. They really need that because of their unusually high metabolic rates.
4: Yes, yes. Another sort of feisty species is a plant species that is sweetly called the teddy bear cholla. And teddy bear cholla plant and the wood rat have this interdependent, they're two interdependent species. And the teddy bear cholla, it's like I said, it's sort of this kind name for this densely covered plant with these sharp spines that will stick to anything in its way. So if you've gone into Joshua Tree, you probably have experienced the cholla plant. However, the wood rats, they seem to have this like uncanny ability to utilize the cholla to make it to upgrade their homes, in essence. What is the relationship between the cholla, the teddy bear cholla, and the wood rat, and how is climate disruption changing that symbiosis?
2: Well, the wood rat is an interesting rodent. I always am a little disturbed by the fact that it's called a rat, because rat has such a bad connotation to people. The wood rat is actually quite cute compared with city rats that might be in downtown Los Angeles or someplace. And they have three kinds of reliances upon the jumping cholla. Number one, they get the moisture. They require moist food every single day. And they can get their moisture from those cholla segments, those cholla balls that are like a fortress that they can now put their little noses into the middle of that cactus to start chewing it and getting at the moist tissue beneath the spines is quite amazing. And that's what they do. And in addition to that, they will grab the cholla segment by a spine, pull it over to their above ground nest, and their nests end up resembling a 3-foot high pile of cholla segments, which seems like almost an impossibility for that rodent to carry so many of those cholla balls in its mouth. But it does. And those cholla balls protect the wood rat and its young inside the nest from predators. And it works very, very well. So whenever you see jumping chollas, you're going to see wood rat nests in the area or amongst the chollas. Now, some people think that the wood rat never gets stuck with the spines. And there have been some, we'll say, autopsies done on wood rats that have died of natural causes. And it's typical that you'll find a few handful of spines buried in their skin and then walled off with scar tissue. So they do get stuck. It's not perfect world, but considering the alternatives, that moisture availability, and then the use of the balls on their nest, and I forgot to mention they will eat the fruits to get some protein from the seeds inside of the fruits as well. So they provide food, moisture, and shelter for wood rats. And what we have found is that if you don't have at least some species of cholla in an area, you're not going to have any wood rats. And on a given acre of desert landscape, the wood rat is likely the largest occupant of that acre in terms of weight. They weigh about 145 grams, so about a third of a pound. And since there won't be a jackrabbit on every acre of desert landscape, the wood rat usually is the largest occupant.
4: Well, people don't, you know, like you said, people don't want rats around. Do we want wood rats?
2: I live on the edge of the desert, and I have wood rats. And we live with them. Once we went away for a month on a trip, and came back to discover a wood rat had built its nest in our barbecue on the back patio. The problem is that I didn't know the wood rat was there, and I turned the barbecue on. The flames shoot up. The wood rat jumps about 6 feet high. He had a little bit of his fur was singed, and as he left the back wall of the backyard, he gave me a look that I would swear he was telling me to go someplace where the sun doesn't shine. So
4: Maybe the solution here, the answer is that, do we want wood rats? Maybe it's, do we want humans in the desert? Maybe that's the answer.
2: that would be the natural way to look at it. Sure. And, so we tolerate wood rats building their nests in our yard. We have a couple right now, but not in the barbecue. They're not allowed in the barbecue.
5: I don't think they want to be in the barbecue. Oh.
4: So we just talked about the wood rat. There's also another species out there that I think a lot of people love turtles. I had this experience. I was in Joshua Tree and I was hiking to the 49 Palms Oasis and I was on the trail. I think I was taking a photo or something. I just stopped on the trail and I just heard this grunt and this really large hiss that sent me flying. I know I probably jumped back or something. And I looked down and I encountered this extraordinary large and vocal tortoise. Can you tell us about the desert tortoise and how they survive in this ecosystem? And then also, I know you and I spoke previously to the show and you were like, a tortoise that size in the desert is not normal. So can you talk about that as well?
2: Sure. The tortoises, the desert tortoise, and actually I could say all tortoises in general, but the desert tortoise reaches its greatest size in captivity, because it gets food every day. Good owners, you know, feed it a wide variety of plant materials, and so they get quite large. Unfortunately, a lot of people get tired of their pet tortoise that they have acquired, hopefully legally through a tortoise adoption program, but they get tired of it, and they say, well, I'm going to release it back into the wild where its ancestors came from. And so they take out this big old tortoise out and release it, And that may very well, on that particular trail, that's where people have been known to release tortoises. It's illegal. You're not supposed to do it. The reason you shouldn't do it is that tortoises in your yard oftentimes are harboring diseases which are just run rampant through wild desert tortoise populations. So if you don't want your tortoise anymore, take it to a place. There are a lot of adoption places that will accept tortoises and then give them to owners that promise to take care of them. And, but they, now, generally a tortoise in captivity wouldn't hiss at you. So you may just have found a large angry tortoise that you scared. You got scared, but it was scared enough to hiss.
4: It was a mutual scaring.
2: Well, remember, you're much larger than the biggest desert tortoise. So the size difference is scary to most animals, not just tortoises. Okay.
4: How does the tortoise, though, survive? Like, I don't know if people understand what they're surviving on. I know they have these little burrows and there's the plants, you know, because we're talking about climate disruption and the fact that we need water in order for the plants to grow. So how are they surviving?
2: They're

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1: 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Today, you are listening to No More Joshua Trees, Climate Change in the Desert, with host Jessica Aldridge, myself, and guest James Cornett, desert ecologist and principal biologist at JWC Ecological Consultants. So we've been talking about the desert tortoise. And one of the issues that comes up with the desert tortoise is this idea of building solar farms in the desert. And people who are in opposition of the solar farms in the desert are, you know, one of the many reasons is that they believe by putting solar farms in desert ecology, that that is detrimental to tortoise populations. What is your opinion, Jim, on that?
2: If you put in a solar field, and some of them cover many square miles of desert flatland habitat, which is also in California and in Nevada, for that matter, is also desert tortoise habitat, you're extracting several square miles of desert tortoise habitat from the population. And on all the solar fields that I have examined, and I've been hired to examine a lot of them over the years, they completely grade away all the desert vegetation, all the desert animals beneath the solar panels. Consequently, typically what they do is they go in and they collect the tortoises. But what do you do with the tortoises? You know, if it's suitable desert tortoise habitat, it's more likely than not already occupied by desert tortoises. So you can't release 100 tortoises into an already saturated habitat. The best solution would be to spot grade only where the solar panels are going to go. So you leave some vegetation underneath them and then allow the tortoises to return to that site after it's been completed. And that has been done in some areas. I don't have any firsthand information about the success of that, but I certainly support the effort and then the studies that will take place afterwards so we know if it works. It should work, though, because the solar panels, in theory, could provide some shade for the tortoises, which in the desert they don't mind, I can assure you that. I would think that the site biologist would know when a desert tortoise burrow is safe to be for a tortoise to dig one there, and maybe when they need the tortoise to dig a burrow someplace else. Tortoises love to build their burrows underneath concrete platforms because the concrete provides a more stable ceiling to their burrow. And then plants will grow up between and under the solar panels that the tortoises can eat. So there's a possibility there of them working together. That being said, it is not possible for all the other animals, though, like kit foxes, for example, to continue to exist in those areas. And that's why I advocate no more solar fields until every home in California has a rooftop solar panel insulation on it. Do that first.
1: Yes, please. Rooftop solar. It's so many, many rooftops in Southern California, and that first and foremost.
2: Yeah.
1: Solar on the rooftops. There's this project. I know that you just had mentioned moving tortoises. The Bureau of Land Management has this plan. It's in the Gemini Solar Project in Nevada. And the concept is to move tortoises off the site for up to 2 years during the construction and then return the tortoises after the solar panels have been installed. Is uprooting animals and their from their habitat questionable? And I think you sort of already alluded to this. Is it questionable and can it actually be done in a safe way?
2: I think it has potential to be successful, but I'm very concerned about it because, first of all, when you take the tortoises out, you're going to lose 2 years of reproduction. That can be devastating to a tortoise population if they're unable to successfully reproduce over that time period. Taking them off the site

0: is one thing, but trying to, you really need to put each tortoise or each, the female tortoises off by themselves. You cannot put a male tortoise in with a female tortoise year round because the males are aggressive constantly around the females, and it is very difficult for female tortoises. So you lost a 2 years reproduction. You're probably not going to be able to reproduce them wherever you hold them for those 2 years. That could be devastating. So the question is, could the tortoises compensate for that by more successful reproduction after you return them to the solar farm? It depends on who's operating the solar farm, what safeguards are in place. Is there a full-time biological monitor on that site, which in my opinion there should be, to make sure the tortoises are monitored, watched, and sometimes assisted if necessary, and in placing of burrows and whatnot. So I think it's worth trying. And then properly done, we might discover that it works great. But if it doesn't work, we need to admit that and then consider the fact that we need to look at these solar fields a little bit differently if we can never release tortoises back on the site.
1: And that's really only after they have installed solar panels on all roofs, right?
0: Yeah, only after that. I don't discount the need for solar fields as we go more and more electric. You know, we're just now scratching the surface with the use of electric cars, and you can imagine the electrical needs that will skyrocket if electric cars start becoming really prevalent and common. So we need to look at these solar fields in light of our energy needs in the future. We would hope that we wouldn't have to lower our standard of living because we're generating lots of renewable energy, renewable electrical energy. But I think it's always worth looking at a compromise solutions where you could save a threatened species and still have solar energy
1: And I think
0: after
1: that
0: you put them on all the roofs.
1: after the roof. And that brings up another really good question that, lithium. Lithium is used in a variety of renewable energy technologies, such as batteries that power the electric vehicles that you just mentioned.
0: Yes.
1: Recently, there was this Australian-based corporation that proposed building a lithium mine located on a prehistoric lake bed in the Panama Valley that's next to the Death Valley National Park in California.
0: Yes.
1: Tell us about this, the dangers proposed by the mining, by mining lithium, and then, tell us a little bit about Death Valley. I know we were going to get into the importance of Death Valley.
0: Yeah, the lithium is associated with evaporite minerals, dry lake beds, etc., places where salt water has accumulated for long periods of time. The first thing we have to remember is that we've been going through a number of elements to see which makes the best batteries. Today, it's lithium. 10 years from now, it may be something else. We don't really know. But let's assume for a second that lithium ends up being the best element that might be in batteries of the future and of today. Their demand will be huge. Right now, most lithium comes out of China. It gives China a distinct advantage over other nations. So there'll be a lot of pressure to go after lithium in the United States and in other places in the world to develop resources that might not be so readily available as they are in China. My take on that is that most of your desert dry lake beds are lifeless environments for the most part. There's some exceptions with pupfish and some smaller invertebrate animals, but these are dead, lifeless environments. And so there's a potential of utilizing these without disrupting the desert ecology. But whenever we're starting to explore a new resource, we have to, this is where we want to move in baby steps ahead, make sure that we dot the I's and cross the T's and that we know the long-term ramifications of disturbing dry lake beds and desert environments. And hopefully we can do it without environmental impacts. But we're just getting started on this. And so a lot more research, a lot more study has to do before I would be willing to authorize broad scale lithium extraction throughout every conceivable environment. One of the proposals is to extract it from the sea bottom, and massive projects that God knows what kind of ecological ramifications that might have. So I'm always cautious, very cautious as we begin to exploit these resources.
1: Yeah. Another resource too is water. A few years ago, the Cadiz, I think it's called Cadiz, and some water agencies were pushing a well-funded plan to pump out the aquifers, the water aquifers in the Mojave Desert, and pipeline that as drinking water for our ever-expanding communities in Southern California. Is this particular project firmly dead? And is this idea of pumping water out of desert areas an ongoing risk?
0: The idea is not dead, to the best of my knowledge. And of course, the aquifer in the Cadiz Basin is finite. Eventually, they'll pump out all the water, it'll be gone, and then we're stuck with this pipeline, many hundreds of miles in length. And based on past practices, that pipeline will be there for eternity, because they're not going to take what money they have and then, you know, remove it. We just don't see that. I mean, there are so many old pipelines in the Mojave Desert and the Colorado Desert of Southeastern California. It's quite shocking to be realistic. The Cadiz Basin obviously results in a number of important water holes and springs for desert animals. And the research that I have seen thus far does not guarantee the survival of those springs and water holes with the pumping out, the elimination really eventually of that groundwater in the Cadiz Basin. So those issues have to be resolved first, and they have not been resolved to my dissatisfaction yet.
1: And then just the idea of taking water, stealing water from these places that are already suffering from extreme, you know, drought and climate disruption is absolutely ridiculous, in my opinion.
0: Well, like the rooftop solar panels, what we do first is conserve all the water that we can, and we're not doing that, even coming close yet. So we're wasting a lot of water, and until we actually can say that we are doing everything we can to conserve the water from the sources we get now, we shouldn't be going to some place hundreds of miles away and exploiting that, because we refuse to make the sacrifices we need to preserve our water supply.
1: Or building developments where there are no real resources in order to support the vitality of that development. But that's a totally another conversation that we can have, and we have had on this show.
0: Yeah, you've touched upon the most difficult question to answer, because we now have a situation where we all would agree that we have a large population of people that don't have their own home.
1: Yeah.
0: And yet we don't really have the resources, particularly water, to properly service all those homes, particularly the new ones. And then we get into the issue of how many people can planet Earth support. And
1: exactly.
0: We haven't even touched that issue yet.
1: No. So in short, you're short of planting Joshua trees in backyards, as you say, is potentially a bad idea, depending on where you're living. How can people show their love for the desert? How can they protect the desert and the ecosystem of the desert?
0: Well, right now, the Joshua tree is listed as a candidate species for being listed by the state as either threatened or endangered. Let your elected representative know how you feel about that, and don't hesitate to write the members of the Fish and Game Commission, who will vote on that in a few months. I suspect that if it is listed, there will be a plan on where to save Joshua trees, where they can exist for another century and a half in spite of global warming and climate change. So let your elected officials know that you're watching, that it's an important issue for you, And you want to make sure that the state moves to protect those areas in California deserts where Joshua trees will do well in spite of the climate change phenomenon that we're dealing with now.
1: Thank you for that. We have a couple minutes left here. You've written a remarkable number of books on the desert ecosystem, native plant use, wildflowers, volcanoes. How many books have you written? And can you just tell our listeners, like, how do they find you? How do they get these books? And, you know, what else are you talking about?
0: Well, I've written a lot of books, that's true, which tells you that I must be older now. I've been around a long time. I love to share my love of the desert with others. And I do that through writing. And so I write books that I wish would have been available when I was in my teens and 20s. And I continue to do that. I try to answer questions that people haven't answered before. I try to direct them at the lay public. And almost everything I've written is available on Amazon.com.
1: So everyone go to Amazon.com and they look for...
0: Just type in James W. Cornett on your address line of your computer and it will automatically come up to Amazon.
1: They will. I've done it.
0: And I'm happy about that.
1: But thank you, everyone. And thank you, Jim, for joining us. Thank you to our guest, James Cornett of JWC Ecological Consultants. And thank you to our listeners for joining us today. This has been No More Joshua Trees, Climate Change in the Desert. Please connect with us on social media at Eco Justice Radio, SoCal 350. 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

Ladies and gentlemen, you are tuned in to Back Down the Bayou, Louisiana and Roots Music. I'm Bill Boland, sitting in with you as your sound system selector for this hour of the show. Getting us started into this hour of the show, we had Rondo Hatton. They were doing Weekend Getaway from their Destination Fun record. To get right on into the first set, this is going to be Bonsoir Cartin and their latest single from their Bon V record. This is Levee.

Well, yeah, back down the bayou. I'm Bill, sitting in with you, wrapping up the set. We had Yvette Landry and Roddy Romero doing I'm Leaving It Up to You from Yvette's record, Me and Tico's Country. Before that, we had the King of the Zydeco, Clifton Chenier, and the Red Hot Louisiana Band. They were doing Highway Blues from the Red Hot Louisiana Band record. Boma Bango did Mama My Deep from Au Va Voir, and we started the set with Bonsoir Cartin. They were doing Levy. And technically, this is The Days Between. The Days Between Jerry Garcia's birthday on the 1st of August and his departure date for his last tour on the 9th of August. Somewhere in the middle of all that, it's still The Grateful Dead, ladies and gentlemen.

originating from the banana plantation somewhere in mid-city Baton Rouge, 3 miles east of the Mississippi River. This is Back Down the Bayou. I'm Bill, sitting in with you, and thank all of you for tuning in. We're down here near the bottom of the hour, wherever you have us tuned in. And that was the Grateful Dead. A couple of tracks from them. That was Sugaree from the Sunshine Daydream release. And we started off the set. Brown-Eyed Women from, let's see, one of those Dave's Picks records. To get us started up into the next set, heading up toward the top of the hour, this is Mark Broussard from his Chance Worth Taking record, Laissez les Bon Temps Rouler, featuring Trombone Shorty.

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Galactica and Irma Thomas doing Lady Liberty from Audience with the Queen. Before Galactica and Irma, we had Room Full of Blues, Good Rockin' Daddy from the Steppin' Out release. Before Room Full of Blues, we had Leonard Lowdown Brown out of Houston, Texas. He was doing Mojo Bag from his Lowdown Street Party release. And we started off the set with Mark Broussard, Laissez le bon temps rouler from Chance Worth Taking.

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8: Originating from the banana plantation somewhere in mid-city Baton Rouge, 3 miles east of the Mississippi River, this is Back Down the Bayou. I'm Bill, sitting in with you, Dredd, at the controls. Louisiana and roots music, all the best there is to bring you, and whatever else we can throw in the gumbo pot. We're going to start things off going out by Jazz Fest 2026 with the Radiators, Western Plains.

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1: We got time for one more, y'all. 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

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This is Baton Rouge Community Radio. Back down the bayou, I'm Bill, sitting in with you and wrapping up the opening set of this hour. We had the Allman Betts Band. They were doing Magnolia Road from a show during Jazz Fest in 2025. They brought the Allman Betts Family Revival to New Orleans to do a family revival show there. Before the Allman Betts Band, we had Anders Osborne out at Jazz Fest in 2026, Trippin' in Montana. And we started off with the Radiators out there on the fairgrounds doing Western Plains. Coming up right here, we got Chris O'Leary from his Blue Collar record,

WHYR 96.9 FM, WHYR.org. This is Baton Rouge Community Radio. Back down the bayou, we are originating from the banana plantation somewhere in mid-city Baton Rouge. Beam directly to wherever you have us tuned in. Wrapping up that set right there, we had the Tedeschi Trucks Band from their Future Soul record. That was Ride On. And opening up the set, we had Chris O'Leary from Blue Collar, One Way Street. Rolling on with it into the next set, we got J. Michael and Windows. This is beautiful.

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Always gets a second look. 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
1: 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This is Baton Rouge Community Radio. The Rolling Stones wrap up that set right there from the Foreign Tongues record. That was them covering Chuck Berry doing Beautiful Delilah. Before the Rolling Stones, we had Lucinda Williams doing a Rolling Stones song. Lucinda doing Paint It Black. The 13th Floor Elevators out of Houston, Texas, live at the Houston Music Theater. They were doing She Lives in a Time of Her Own. And we started the set with J. Michael and Windows. They were doing Beautiful. To get us on up near the top of the hour, wherever you are in the space-time continuum, we're going to have Beausoleil avec Michael Doucet live at Jazz Fest 2026. They're doing a medley of Balfa tunes. We'll see y'all next time around.

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0: chicken. 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

yeah. We're going to do a song right now written by a guy named Richard Thompson from ye olde merry London, England. One of our favorite tunes to play is a song about two of my favorite things in the whole wide world, which are motorcycles and redheads. This is called 1952 Vincent Black Lightning.

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9: I don't believe it. Don't touch me. Hey, Ray. Hey, Sugar. Tell them who we are.
10: 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We got golden fingers. And we're loving.

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I play fiddle and sing with Low Lily from Southern Vermont, and you are listening to WOOL FM 91.5. 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

0: Well, you heard the story of the hot rod race that fatal day when the Ford and the Mercury went out to play. Well, this is the inside story, and I'm here to say it was a kid that was driving that Model A. It's got a Lincoln motor, and it's really souped up, but that Model A body makes it look like a pup. It's got 12 cylinders, uses them all with an overdrive that just won't stall. Carbon dual exhaust, 411 gears, so you can really get lost. Got safety tubes, and I'm not scared. The brakes are good, and the tires are fair.
1: Well, it's 6 o'clock.
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0: Scotland and New York. This is Democracy Now.
1: This is the second time this has happened that I've received a reprieve from the governor, which means this is my third execution day. And so that in itself is daunting. But of course, you know, having more time means I could put forth a more concerted fight. Even in, with your best efforts, you're still, you know, hoping for some kind of divine intervention, you know.
0: Ohio's Republican Governor Mike DeWine has granted reprieve to Keith Lamar and two other prisoners on death row. Lamar was scheduled to be killed in January, but his execution has now been pushed back until January 2030, giving him and his supporters more time to fight for his freedom. He'll join us live from Ohio's death row. Then as we broadcast from Edinburgh, Scotland, we'll be joined by the world-renowned violinist Nicola Benedetti. She's the first Scot and first female to head the Edinburgh International Festival.

joined by the prize-winning Brazilian actor and filmmaker Wagner Moura. He was nominated for an Oscar for his performance in The Secret Agent. Here in Edinburgh, he's starring in the play A Trial, after an enemy of the people. All that and more coming up.

0: democracynow.org, The War and Peace Report. I'm Amy Goodman, Edinburgh, Scotland. Now with headlines in New York, Nermeen Sheikh.
1: Israeli Prime Minister Benjamin Netanyahu rejected President Trump's 15-point Gaza peace plan in a public split with the U.S. leader. The proposal requires Hamas to disarm fully before Israel withdraws and Palestinians gain independence, but Netanyahu demanded complete disarmament up front before any phased implementation begins. Here's Netanyahu on Sunday.
2: As long as I am prime minister, a Palestinian state will not be established, not in Gaza and not in Judea and Samaria, not a Fatahstan, not a Hamastan.
1: Palestinians in Gaza responded to Netanyahu's rejection of Trump's 15-point peace plan.
3: We wish for the war to end and to live in peace. As they say, Prime Minister Netanyahu agrees with peace and all this stuff. All of this is a lie. Netanyahu's response was expected. We are used to this issue that he always rejects. He doesn't care about peace. He doesn't care about the people. He doesn't care about anything. The most important thing is that he wins elections.
1: A New York Times investigation into how the participants of the global Samud flotilla were treated in Israeli detention details beatings, electric shocks, and other abuse. Six activists produced medical records documenting serious harm, fractured ribs, broken vertebrae, a shattered tailbone, a gunshot wound, and a collapsed lung. Four said Israeli forces shot them with rubber bullets or beanbag rounds while they were detained on a ship. Three reported being shocked with tasers while beaten inside shipping containers. Back in May, Israel apprehended more than 400 activists on the global Samud flotilla at gunpoint on the Mediterranean as they attempted to break the Israeli blockade on Gaza. Iran says it's close to a final pact with Oman to define new shipping lanes through the Strait of Hormuz. But Tehran insists the U.S. must act first by paying compensation, lifting sanctions, and halting military threats. According to the Iranian Foreign Minister Abbas Araghchi, the U.S. and Iran are not engaged in direct talks and will not restart them as long as Washington continues to breach the interim deal. This is Iran's President Masoud Pezeshkian.
4: Instead of sitting down to resolve them then, we need to see how to resolve them now, if a solution is possible, which is currently being worked on in the Oman negotiations. God willing, we will reach a point where we can get out of this state of neither war nor peace.
1: Yemen's Iran-backed Houthis attacked a Saudi Aramco refinery on Sunday, 2 days after Saudi Arabia forged a defense pact with Turkey and Pakistan. The alliance pledges mutual defense, which means an armed attack on any one member counts as an attack on all. But after Sunday's attack, it was not immediately clear whether Turkey or Pakistan would respond. The Houthis also attacked the Yemeni Red Sea port city of Mocha, close to the strategic Bab al-Mandeb Strait, killing at least seven people. Last month, Houthi leaders declared a naval blockade against Saudi Arabia, claiming a Saudi siege on the militia group. In Russia, a Ukrainian drone attack has killed at least 13 people, including one child, this morning. It's one of the deadliest attacks on Russia since the start of Moscow's full-scale invasion of Ukraine in 2022. This comes as Russia and Ukraine traded attacks on Sunday. A Russian strike hit an apartment block in Kharkiv, Ukraine, killing three people and wounding 37. Meanwhile, in Belgorod, Russia, a Ukrainian drone attack killed five people and wounded 25. Here in the U.S., President Trump's former personal lawyer, Todd Blanche, was confirmed as attorney general Saturday morning by a narrow 50-49 vote in the Senate. Republican Senator Bill Cassidy of Louisiana cast the deciding vote to confirm Blanche. Republican Senator Susan Collins and Lisa Murkowski voted against Blanche's nomination. Some Republican senators had questioned Blanche's mismanagement of the release of the Epstein files and his role in creating President Trump's $1.8 billion so-called anti-weaponization fund. Blanche eventually walked back the fund after two Republican senators threatened to withhold their votes. A federal appeals court ruled Friday that Trump cannot build a ballroom to replace the White House East Wing without congressional approval. The court confirmed the lower court's ruling that the president has no legal authority to tear down and rebuild White House sections without Congress's approval. President Trump vowed to appeal the ruling, writing on Truth Social, quote, "It is all tied together as one big, expensive, and very complex unit, which is vital for national security and military operations of the United States of America. This unjust decision must be overturned by the Supreme Court in its entirety," Trump wrote. In Colombia, right-wing president Abel Lardo de la Espria was sworn in Friday. King Felipe VI of Spain, U.S. Attorney General Todd Blanche, FIFA President Gianni Infantino, and right-wing Latin American presidents, including Argentina's Javier Milei, Ecuador's Daniel Noboa, and Chile's José Antonio Kast, were in attendance. This is Abelardo de la Espria speaking from the city of Cali, where he vowed to crack down on armed groups and abandon peace efforts.
5: There will not be a single place in our territory where criminals can feel safe. I make my own words of Winston Churchill: victory at all costs, victory in spite of terror, victory however long and hard the road may be, because without victory, there is no survival.
1: Temporary protected status, TPS, for thousands of immigrants from South Sudan and Burma is set to end after two federal judges sided with the Trump administration's efforts to terminate the relief. The move will impact over 200 South Sudanese nationals and an estimated 4,000 immigrants from Burma who will now face deportation. This comes after a U.S. Supreme Court ruling ended TPS for immigrants from Haiti and Syria. In related news, the Trump administration has detained dozens of parents and spouses of active duty U.S. military personnel in its immigration crackdown. That's according to an investigation by the Associated Press, which found more than 50 parents and spouses of U.S. service members have been arrested since Trump returned to office. At least six have been deported. This comes as the nation's two largest private prison companies, CoreCivic and Geo Group, reported a combined $1.4 billion in quarterly revenue between April and June, as immigrant detention skyrockets under Trump's second term. A record 51,000 immigrants were arrested in July alone. In Texas, rallies continue this weekend to mark 1 month since the July 7th ICE killing of 52-year-old Mexican father Lorenzo Salgado Araujo in Houston. The agents involved have not been identified as his family, and supporters demand for justice. In South Africa, more than 178,000 African immigrants have been forced to flee and return home in recent months amid growing violence and harassment. That includes an estimated 115,000 people who've returned to Zimbabwe since May. Advocacy groups report thousands of children have been removed from schools and HIV patients pulled from life-saving treatment in South Africa. Wildfires continue to burn across the western U.S. and Canada as firefighting crews struggle to contain the devastating blazes. Some 20,000 people in British Columbia were ordered to evacuate on Saturday as the massive Bald Range wildfire nearly doubled in size overnight near the regions of Summerland and Peachland. British Columbia's premier said the fire was, quote, like a bomb going off. There are more than 100 active fires in the region, setting off a state of emergency. Scientists warn worsening heat waves and drought due to climate change has led to more frequent and intense fires worldwide. And in Japan, bells rang in Nagasaki Sunday as the city commemorated 81 years since the U.S. dropped the atomic bomb. The attack on August 9, 1945, killed 74,000 people just 3 days after the U.S. dropped the first nuclear weapon ever used in war on the city of Hiroshima, killing 140,000 people. This is the mayor of Nagasaki.
6: The atomic bombings of Hiroshima and Nagasaki forced us to confront the reality that humanity had crossed, even in the line of using nuclear weapons against human beings. The theory of nuclear deterrence is extremely risky. Nuclear weapons are not a necessary evil, but an absolute evil. And humanity and nuclear weapons can never coexist.
1: The anniversary came as the government of Japan's ultra-conservative Prime Minister Sanae Takeuchi has shifted defense policies to bolster militarization. Takeuchi has been widely ambiguous about her long-term commitment to maintain Japan's three non-nuclear principles endorsed over 50 years ago. And those are some of the headlines. This is Democracy Now!, democracynow.org, The War and Peace Report. When we come back, we'll speak to death row prisoner Keith Lamar. Ohio's Republican Governor Mike DeWine has just granted him and two other prisoners a reprieve of execution.
7: You know, whenever I think about all the struggles and strife I've been through in my life, it's truly hard to comprehend. I mean, I'm sitting inside a cage on death row, yo. So far away from home, so far away from everything I know. Might as well be sitting inside the hold of a spaceship. That's what it feels like to be here. Yet it's hard sometimes to see how what I'm going through is connected to what my ancestors suffered and survived. Truth be told, I'm lucky to be alive, real talk. Sometimes when things get too heavy to carry, I close my eyes and drift back to a time when everything was all good. A time when it was fully understood that being here on this earth was the biggest blessing. My grandfather taught me that. See, I grew up in a neighborhood called The Village, a small enclave on the east side of Cleveland. A beautiful place, yo, with fruit trees and sweet things on every corner, no lie. I was surrounded by my family and friends then. I'm telling you, there was no end to the love we shared. A real community planned by people whose only plan was to live and give everything they had. They gave it all. Children of slaves who braved the worst of it, so we, their children and grandchildren, could make the most of it.
0: Tell them the truth. Spoken words by Keith Lamar, music by Albert Marquez. This is Democracy Now!, democracynow.org, The War and Peace Report. I'm Amy Goodman in Edinburgh, Scotland, with Nermeen Sheikh in New York.
1: On Friday, Ohio Governor Mike DeWine issued reprieves for three men on death row, citing the difficulty of procuring lethal injection drugs from pharmaceutical suppliers. The execution dates of the three men were pushed back to 2030. This comes after Governor DeWine, who is a Republican, announced in June that he no longer believes in the efficacy of the death penalty as a deterrent.
8: It is today impossible to make the case that the death penalty is a deterrent. I no longer believe the death penalty is a deterrent to murder. The moral justification I had for voting for the death penalty simply no longer exists. For the state to take a human life, there must, in my opinion, there must be evidence that in doing so, it will help protect the public, that the threat of that action will deter someone from committing murder. For the reasons stated above, I do not believe that argument today can be successfully made. Nor do I believe that there's any chance in the future the facts that I have cited to support that belief will change. Therefore, I believe Ohio should abolish the death penalty.
0: One of the men on Ohio's death row who received the reprieve from Governor DeWine is Keith Lamar. The new date gives Lamar, his attorneys and supporters, more time to fight for his freedom. Lamar was sentenced to death for the murder of five fellow prisoners during the 1993 Lucasville prison uprising. He and his attorneys say he's innocent and was wrongfully convicted. His trial was held in a remote Ohio community before an all-white jury. He's now spent over 30 years in solitary confinement.
1: This is an excerpt from the animated short film The Injustice of Justice, narrated by Keith Lamar and illustrated by Molly Crabapple, which won the grand prize for the best animated short film at the 2025 Golden State Film Festival.
9: I was on the recreation yard when it all began. A guard came running out of the building with blood streaming down his face, followed by a masked prisoner who was carrying a weapon and yelling, "We taken over." Against my better judgment, I went inside to check on my personal belongings. A fatal mistake. It was complete chaos. When I made it to my assigned location, I discovered that it was being used as a holding area for hostages, both guards and prisoners. I was thereafter approached by a masked prisoner who gave me the option to either participate or leave. I chose to leave. Hundreds of us gathered on the yard, waiting as the National Guard and Highway Patrol took up watch outside the perimeter fence. Because I had gone into the hostage area without wearing a mask, my name would be mentioned among a vast array of potential suspects. Even though the state concedes that I was never affiliated with any of the gangs said to have presided over the riot, the fact that I was already serving time for murder would play a big part in their decision to indict me. Ultimately, I was charged with 9 counts of aggravated murder. I couldn't believe it.
0: That was an excerpt from the animated documentary, The Justice of Injustice, narrated by Keith Lamar, illustrated by Molly Crabapple. For more on the news of the reprieve and the latest on Keith Lamar's case, we're joined by 3 guests. Keegan Stephan is a civil rights lawyer with Beldock, Levine & Hoffman. He's representing Keith Lamar, joining us in New York. Amy Gordeju is campaign manager for Justice for Keith Lamar. She's with us from Cleveland, Ohio. And on the phone from Ohio's death row is Keith Lamar. Keith, we're going to begin with you. I don't know whether to say congratulations or recognizing that this means you still have an execution on the horizon, but the significance of the Republican Ohio governor, Mike DeWine, putting off, giving you a reprieve on this execution for 3 years. Can you talk about your response and how you learned that you would not be killed by the state next year?
10: Well, first of all, I think, thanks so much, Amy, for the opportunity, obviously, to elevate the profile of my case. I think congratulations is in order, because aside from me receiving a reprieve, which I was very relieved, though we anticipated that he would do stick to his pattern, I'm still relieved that I don't have that hanging over my head. But in the meantime, you know, I've been undergoing a consistent torture since the last reprieve. Guards have been spraying chemicals in and around my cell. I haven't been able to eat breakfast or lunch over 3 years because of the chemicals that are being sprayed in my food. I'm being harassed constantly. And so, you know, not the death penalty, you know, the execution is one thing to worry about, but I've also, you know, been caught up in this thing called the push-off, where guards try to push you off the planet, try to get you to kill yourself. And one of my friends 2 months ago committed suicide because of the same treatment that I've been undergoing for the past 3 years. But yeah, getting into my legal case, you know, I've been working very hard with, you know, a formidable team of attorneys who are right now uncovering evidence that has been withheld for the past, you know, 3 decades. And so it's been really, really, you know, difficult over the past several months, because, you know, with the execution looming, we would have concerns about filing under that, under the impression that we were trying to execute some kind of ploy. And, you know, with that now being removed, we're not operating under that type of pressure and that suspicion. So, you know, hopefully the courts will take the motion that we're about to file more seriously because of the reprieve. But I'm thankful, grateful for the time that I've been given, because that gives my time more time to develop my claim. Yeah.
1: So, Keith, you know, we're very, very sorry to hear about this absolutely atrocious treatment that you have been receiving. I mean, if you could talk a little bit more about, you know, is there any recourse? What kind of response do you get when you point out what's happening?
10: Well, about 4 or 5 years ago, they passed a rule that all guards have to wear cameras, body cameras, similar to police officers on the street. And ironically, the result of them having cameras has allowed them to do more mistreatment, more harassment, because if it's not on the camera, it didn't exist. It didn't happen. So I followed over 50 complaints with administration here, and they checked the camera. They don't see anything. They claim not to see anything, and because they didn't see anything, it doesn't exist. Meanwhile, you know, my health has, you know, has depreciated. I'm in constant jeopardy. Like I said, I'm losing weight. You know, I'm right now sitting in a plume of fumes as I'm speaking to you on the phone, but I have to sit at the front of the cell because that's where the signal is strongest. But I'm right now in a cloud, you know, of a bewilderment as I'm trying to communicate to people, you know, the specific details of my case. And this is what I've been operating on under for the past three years since the first reprieve. So while the reprieve is, you know, particularly important, it also means more suffering. You know, and you know, I'm trying to be available for these interviews, for these opportunities to speak out my truth. But it's, you know, they're not making it easy. You know, and I suspect that the harassment is being done with the approval or at the behest of the administration, because it's blatant. They're doing it with impunity. You know, I mean, with no concern or risk of losing their jobs. You know, and I'm pretty much laughed at on a routine basis whenever I bring it to the administration. It's to the point now, it doesn't even make sense to form to file complaints, you know, because all my complaints have fallen on deaf ear right now as I'm speaking to you. My lips are stinging. Yeah, I'm sorry. Go ahead.
0: Keith Lamar, Mike DeWine, the Republican governor, has come out against the death penalty. Can you explain why, then, he has granted a reprieve as opposed to commuting your sentence? Your supporters, you are calling for your freedom. But if you can explain how this works, he just says he can't get the execution drugs to kill you. What are you calling for right now?
10: Yeah. Well, Mike DeWine, at the end of the day, is a politician. As he himself stated, he was one of the architects who put in place the execution policy here in Ohio. You know, he's about to retire. I think he's well into his 80s now, and so he's thinking about his legacy. You know, but he's at the end of the day as a politician, and he's doing the political thing and passing the buck basically for the next person who comes in line, which if it's a Republican, you know, you can expect the death penalty to be the deaths to resume here in Ohio. You know, Mike DeWine asked the voters to vote to abolish the death penalty, but you're asking poor white people, the same people who voted for Trump overwhelmingly here in Ohio, to do something that they have some type of psychic need for. You know, it's like, you know, I'm in here and they want to see you suffer. You know what I mean? And that's the whole thing. And so they also heard the news that I got a reprieve. It spread around the prison immediately. And even on that day, it's just the attacks are immediate. I know I sound a little hysterical, but I'm making this call under duress. I'm living under extreme strain. And the reprieve, while good and on the legal sense, and giving us more time, it also increases the pressure, the harassment that I'm undergoing.
1: Keith Lamar, again, we're so sorry to hear about this distressing treatment and the conditions under which you're living there. I wanted to ask you about comments you've made about the disproportionate number of convictions and executions in Hamilton County, and whether you think those have changed at all in the duration in which you've been imprisoned, and what the reasons are that you've said all-white juries, jailhouse informants, etc. If you could just elaborate.
10: Yeah, when the riot happened, they were looking for prosecutors to prosecute the crimes, and they picked Hamilton County because of Hamilton County's dubious distinction of receiving these death penalty cases. I think they were only second to Texas at the time. And Mark Pietmeyer, from early 1990s up until now, used the same MO of using jailhouse informants, withholding exculpatory evidence. I mean, this is their MO. This is the DNA, the culture of this particular prosecuting office. And here in the early 2020s, a lot of those cases that was prosecuted 10, 20 years ago are coming back, you know, with you know, because of the misconduct are being overturned. And the same thing he did in all these multiple cases that are now being overturned, he did to me. He withheld exculpatory evidence. He coached witnesses. I've only seen, based on the estimation of my attorneys, 30% of the evidence that was collected. And they're talking about killing me. And so, you know, this prosecutor's office was handpicked. My case was, you know, shoved into this all-white county, Ironton, Ohio, where all-white jury was all but certain. And they convicted me with absolutely no evidence at all.
1: Well, Keith, I'd like to bring in your attorney, Keegan Stephan, who's here with us in the New York studio. Keegan, mm-hmm. if you could talk about what this reprieve means and how it came about now. What does it actually mean for what might happen to Keith?
11: Sure. I mean, the most important thing by far is that this reprieve means that Keith Lamar, who is one of the most brilliant and loving humans I've ever met in prison or outside, will not be executed for another 3 years. That is so meaningful to him and so many people who he loves and takes care of and educates on a day-to-day basis. For his legal case, that means that we have another 3 years to litigate his innocence, which is absolutely critical. As Keith said, we were coming up to a deadline when we would have needed to file to make sure that this case wouldn't have just been tossed at some juncture as being a last-ditch effort. And it's not a last-ditch effort. We've been investigating now for over 3 years. We've uncovered incredible new evidence, very powerful evidence of his innocence. I've spoken to eyewitnesses, uncovered additional materials in the record that have me believing that he is absolutely innocent. There's no question in my mind. So we are now in the process of putting all of that into a motion for leave and a motion to vacate his conviction, and we will be filing very soon. We will then have all of this time to litigate it, to get courts to decide on it, and hopefully by the time 3 years rolls around, he will be exonerated and a free man.
0: And finally, Amy Gordiev, what are your leader, campaign manager for justice for Keith Lamar? What are you and the supporters of Keith calling for now? How are you organizing?
12: Well, we are facing the departure of our governor, Governor Mike DeWine, in January. And right now we're in an unusual moment of his political history where he has the power to do something extraordinary, and that is to pardon Keith. We're asking and calling on as many of your viewers and anyone they can share it with to sign the petition to Governor DeWine, asking him to look into this case and do the right thing, do the moral thing. He spoke of his morality and his beliefs, and we want him to take it one step further. And that petition can be found at keithlamar.org/petition. We ask people to follow us on our social media. It's all one word, at Justice for Keith Lamar. And we really need to make our choir sing loudly now and show the government what the collective cry is of people who are feeling and caring and who've come to this conclusion with us. And as Keegan just mentioned, that evidence will soon be made public and available, and it's unquestionable at that point. And anybody with who's a thinker will see right away that Keith was framed, and it's not just his word, it's all right there for anyone to see. So we just ask everyone who can help us spread the word, because that in our current society seems to be, you know, the squeaky wheel gets a grease, as they say, and the more support we have, I think the more compelling our cry will be when we take our petition to him in November.
0: I want to give Keith the last word. Keith, from Ohio's death row, your final comment to the world right now?
10: I mean, you know, one of the things that, I mean, I was listening to the run-up to my segment about what's going on in Israel, what's going on all over the world. And, it's, you know, I'm emboldened always watching your show, Amy, that people are speaking up, standing out. And Audre Lorde once said that your silence would not protect you. And you know, that's the thing that I want to send out to anybody who might be listening to this, who might be going through any, you know, oppression or any type of evil or whatever it might be. That speak out who you are, and you will find or discover that you are not alone. And that's been one of the, you know, the big, you know, blessings in my life. You know, and I'm fortunate to, you know, I would, you know, want to thank all the people who are supporting me, but it's too many people to thank. You know, but here we live in a capitalistic country, and Frederick Douglass said, you might not always get what you pay for, but you're going to pay for what you get. And so all the people who have been, you know, funding my campaign, funding my legal fund, you know, I mean, I really, really want to thank you. It has made all the difference, you know, all the difference in the world. And I just want to thank you and your team, Amy, for once again helping me highlight my case. I mean, it really, really is invaluable what you all are doing for me. And I'm really, really grateful. Really, really grateful. Thanks so much.
0: Well, Keith, we're going to continue to cover your case. Keith Lamar has been granted a reprieve by the Ohio Governor Mike DeWine for 3 years, a reprieve from execution. His supporters, like our guest, Amy Gordiev, campaign manager for justice for Keith Lamar and attorney Keegan Stefan, are now organizing to call for the stopping of his execution. Coming up, we are broadcasting from Edinburgh, Scotland. We'll be joined by the world-renowned violinist Nicola Benedetti, the first Scot and first female to head the Edinburgh International Festival. We'll then be joined by Wagner Moura. Stay with us.

0: World-renowned violinist Nicola Benedetti, performing here at the Edinburgh International Festival. This is Democracy Now!, democracynow.org. We are broadcasting from Panmure House, the former home of Adam Smith here in Edinburgh, Scotland, where the Edinburgh International Festival is taking place, one of Europe's biggest arts festivals. We're joined now by the Grammy-winning Scottish violinist Nicola Benedetti, one of the most celebrated classical violinists in the world. In 2022, she became the first woman and first Scottish artist to become festival director at the Edinburgh International Festival. She's also one of the youngest directors of the festival, which began soon after World War II in 1947. It's great to have you with us. It's odd for me to welcome you to your city, Nicola, but if you can tell the world what this festival is all about, how it came into being, and what you're trying to do, you are transforming this festival in the last 4 years you have headed it, one of the youngest directors ever.
1: If I may first just say what an absolute honor it is for me to be here. I've been watching your show for more years than I care to remember, and I'm just such an admirer of you, Amy, and of everything that this incredible show does. So thank you for being here with us in Edinburgh and for having me on. Our festival has a very unusual mix of its origins. Of course, it was undoubtedly a festival of the arts, from all over the world, with an international stamp on its founding, but also cross arts. So we, in equal measures, present theatre, dance, opera.
0: And the reason this came out of World War II?
1: And, you know, I think what is quite unusual about the Edinburgh International Festival is the humanitarian mission that is woven into all of its origin rhetoric. So, yes, it was a festival of the arts, but also one that allowed for Jewish individuals and ex-Nazi individuals to be on stage, to be making art and music together. That took place in this city. And if you look at all of the original speaking about its purpose and its gift, not only to Scotland, but as a beacon of what is possible and what the language of the arts can bring to people, so much of that was about reconciliation, about seeing each other more truthfully, about human relation, about international relation, about the flowering of the human spirit and the opening of our hearts. And I think we know, and I know we're aligned on this, is that the language of the arts, but of somehow slightly more abstract presentation, can hit the emotion and the feeling first. And once that is open, then an argument or a perspective or a point of view can be altered and changed, hopefully for the better.
0: And can you talk about the themes this year? I mean, the political climate we face, you go back and forth between the United States and here in Scotland. And as you see this road to authoritarianism in the United States, if you can talk about, well, the history, many Americans may not know the ties, since you are focusing on the 250th anniversary of the U.S. leaving Great Britain.
1: So that is very much the theme of this year's festival. We have named it All Rise, but it was a convergence of circumstance, both artistic and more, I guess, our overall rallying cry that we're trying to, with the themed festivals year on year, we're trying to encourage our artists and participants and audiences alike stand with us in our acknowledgement that the arts is an integral pillar in that conversation. It's an integral pillar in being able to heighten people's relation with one another. We have the largest number ever in our festival's history, a 79-year history of American artists on our stage this year.
0: Saturday night at Usher Hall was astounding. Describe what happened. You introduced it. I mean, there were, what, more than 300 musicians on stage, the Scottish Symphony Chorus, and Jazz at Lincoln Center.
1: Jazz Lincoln Center and Jason Max Ferdinand Singers, whom I've actually just left one of our other venues. They're doing an uplifting, moving recital for us this morning that's just absolutely outstanding. All Rise, a piece written by Wynton Marsalis, I think really has set the stage for how the rest of the festival unfolds. It's not only a tale of the human cycles of life, so that being birth, death, tragedy, adversity, and the sort of rising in the face of adversity. But it's also a piece that draws upon the entire collection of the music of the Americas and what the American identity really is and represents. And that's something that we have tried so hard as a programming team and team of curators to unfold throughout the festival. We are not presenting either a celebration or a scrutinizing. We're not celebrating only dark or dazzling. We're trying to present these things alongside each other. Who suffered as a consequence of some of the most innovative, outstanding achievements of the United States in the last 250 years?
0: Tomorrow, Brian Stevenson will join us here. He has a legacy museum. He founded it in Montgomery, Alabama, where Democracy Now! Has been. You have, for the first time, he's internationalized it with the Legacy of Slavery exhibition here. And as you sat here listening to Keith Lamar, you wept. Can you talk about why you have brought this exhibit here?
1: I'm so honored that Brian agreed to do that. I think that the United States story is not only incomplete, but the integral nature of that aspect of the history is one that I could not in my right mind try to present and defend a broad story of Americanness without that being thoroughly and seriously told. And there are no better words and depictions than that of Brian Stevenson, someone who has fought his entire life on this subject.
0: And if you could talk finally, we're going to have Wagner Moura on in 1 minute. And he has brought his play to the Edinburgh International Festival, a man who lives in Los Angeles, but of course is Brazilian, Oscar nominated for Secret Agent, as he will talk about authoritarianism in Brazil, as we look at what's happening in the United States. Your thought about what the Edinburgh International Festival can accomplish in celebrating democracy.
1: If you look at the convergence of simply the things you've talked about, so we are here now in Adam Smith's home, who not only wrote The Wealth of Nations, but The Theory of Moral Sentiment, which was about these concentric circles bringing together humanity around the world. The content of Wagner Moura's phenomenal performance the other night and through this festival with A Trial After an Enemy of the People, written by Christian Jatahi, is a story of injustice, of that indignation against wrongs, against wrongdoings. I think our event, too, is really trying to bring to the fore the notion that when you mix dialogue with the profundity of arts presentations and pull these things together, we have the potential to not only change that mind, but continually to reflect more on the origin story of this festival. It was intended to make the world a better place, and all we can do is bring that into being over and over and over again.
0: And Nicola Benedetti, we thank you so much for being with us. Award-winning Scottish violinist, founder of the Benedetti Foundation, and the festival director of the Edinburgh International Festival. Coming up, we will be joined by the prize-winning Brazilian actor and filmmaker Wagner Moura. Nominated for an Oscar for his performance in The Secret Agent here in Edinburgh, he's starring in the play A Trial After an Enemy of the People. But first, let's hear more music from Nicola Benedetti.

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0: Nicola Benedetti performing Wynton Marsalis's Violin Concerto in Meyerson Symphony Center in Dallas, Texas in 2018. This is Democracy Now!, democracynow.org. I'm Amy Goodman in Edinburgh, Scotland, with Nermeen Sheikh in New York.
1: We end today's show with the acclaimed Brazilian actor and filmmaker Wagner Moura. At the Edinburgh International Festival, he's starring in a sequel to a play by Henrik Ibsen titled A Trial After an Enemy of the People. In Ibsen's groundbreaking 1882 play, An Enemy of the People, protagonist Thomas Stockman faces shame and exile after attempting to expose a water pollution scandal in his hometown. In the sequel, director Christiane Jatahi throws Stockman into a modern-day public courtroom in Brazil, and it's up to a jury of audience members to decide if he is innocent or whether he is indeed an enemy of the people. Wagner Moura plays Thomas Stockman in the sequel. His Oscar-nominated performance in the film The Secret Agent, set during the Brazilian dictatorship, won him a Golden Globe as well as the 2025 Cannes Film Festival Award for Best Actor. Wagner Moura is also widely known for his role as the Colombian drug lord Pablo Escobar in the Netflix series Narcos.
0: We're joined right now in Edinburgh by Wagner Moura. Welcome back to Democracy Now! It's great to have you with us. you're a lot thinner than you were as Pablo Escobar. Last night, your performance, Wagner, in A Trial After the Enemy of the People, the takeoff on Ibsen's play, if you can explain this play, it is prevalent in so much of your work that you've starred in, that you've directed. Explain what this was all about. You took the breath away of the, 600 people at the Lyceum.
2: Yeah, Amy, I was so happy to see you there yesterday. I'm such a fan. Everybody was like, Amy's here. It was such a electrifying moment on the backstage. This play is like, I always wanted to stage this play, Ibsen's play. But then I started to talk with Christiane Jatahi, who's the director of the play, and she didn't want to do the play the way the play was. She was more interested in the aftermath of those characters, what was going to happen to, especially to Thomas Stockman after he was declared an enemy
0: of the
2: people.
0: And for people who aren't familiar, especially people, the theme of Ibsen's play.
2: An Enemy of the People was a play written by a Norwegian writer, Henrik Ibsen, back in the 19th century. And it's about a doctor of this spa resort. And this doctor discovers that in this, a place that everybody lives from, this spa resort. The spa resort is the most important resource of the city. But then this doctor discovers that the water of the spa resort is contaminated and harmful to people's health. So he reports that to the mayor of the town, who is your brother. And the mayor decides that he's going to hide the information from everybody else because he's afraid that the tourists won't bring the money that they bring to the city every summer if they know that the water is contaminated. So this is the dilemma of the play. Because Thomas insists, he thinks his moral imperative is like, I have to tell the truth. And he saw

0: suffers lots of consequences for doing that. So the, and then we bring, so in our production, we bring the audience to the stage every day, and together we decide whether Thomas Stockman, in today's perspective, in 2026, whether Thomas Stockman is or is not an enemy of the people.
1: An enemy of the people. And I think of Bolsonaro, who is currently in prison, the former president of your country, Brazil, and the parallels in dealing with COVID-19, what you should tell the people. And you bring up COVID in this new version of the play. But your observations as you were born halfway through the dictatorship in Brazil. You were born, what, in 1976?
0: 76, yeah.
1: Something you know well. And now a president who was admiring of that dictatorship, authoritarian Jair Bolsonaro, is in prison for doing something that President Trump, you now live in Los Angeles, also was involved with as he attempted to overthrow the government in
0: the election,
1: the election and stop it. Why do you think he's in prison?
0: I think that, you know, I have a theory. I'm not, you know, political theorist, but I my theory is that because the same thing that happened in the U.S., the invasion of the capital, happened in Brazil. It was the same thing. People invading the institutions and breaking things and all that. And that's because of their leaders. They were like, Bolsonaro and Trump were like, you should do that. The reason that in Brazil we acted really quickly to put Bolsonaro in jail, to find the financiers, to everybody.
1: He was called the Trump of the tropics.
0: Yes, he was called the Trump of the tropics for us. But the reason that I think that Brazil did it so fast is that not because I think that Brazilian institutions are stronger than Americans, but I think that we in Brazil, we know what a dictatorship is. We know how harmful that is, how horrible that is, how bad that is. That's my only explanation for the difference between, because they were both election deniers. They both attempted against democracy. And Bolsonaro himself, he is in jail right now because it was found a plot of a coup d'etat where he really, there was, it's written that he, the idea was to kill Lula and the Supreme Court Justice Alexandre de Moraes. So that's basically why he is in jail right now. But I think when you mentioned COVID, I think he should be in jail for that too, because he was responsible for many deaths during the pandemic in Brazil.
1: Because?
0: Yeah, denying the pandemic, asking, saying people should go to the streets, work, it's just a flu, don't worry about it, and didn't buy the vaccines on time, you know. That was something, that's something that we mentioned in the play a little bit.
2: So Wagner,
1: my colleague Nermeen has a question for you from New York.
2: So Wagner, turn to some of the work, your recent work, which has in fact focused on the dictatorship in Brazil and Jair Bolsonaro. When you accepted the 2025 award for Best Actor at the Cannes Film Festival, you actually thanked Bolsonaro, saying that without him, the film could not be made. And you've also talked about the extent to which, despite the fact that the dictatorship ended more than four decades ago, echoes of the dictatorship remain. And had it not been for the dictatorship, Bolsonaro may not have been elected at all. So if you could just elaborate on some of these questions.
0: Yeah, we had in Brazil, we had this dictatorship that took a long time, 20 years, from 64 to 85. And after the dictatorship, we had this thing called the amnesty law. The amnesty law was basically something that forgave, you know, let's start from zero. Let's not think about it anymore. Let's have a fresh moment. And then it basically forgave all the torturers, killers, and people that did despicable things to civilians during the dictatorship. And I think that was one of the worst things that could have happened in Brazil, because now, talking about the play again, I think that the notion of truth, the truth is a very important historical landmark. If we erase the truth, we leave people like not really knowing. You know? So was a dictatorship that bad? If everybody was, you know, if that was okay, then why we should care about democracy, and why should we? And I think that Bolsonaro emerged in Brazil as a political force because of that amnesty law. Because if we hadn't done that, people like him would never have appeared. Like a man who showed up as a far right figure that in the beginning was kind of funny, but then he became like the president of Brazil. He dedicated, when Dilma Rousseff was impeached in that coup d'etat against her, he dedicated his vote to the man who tortured Dilma. And I think that these kind of things would never have happened if we hadn't had this amnesty law that maybe make people forget how horrible the dictatorship is.
2: Well, Wagner,
0: that's why
2: if
0: I think it's important to keep doing films, to keep doing, you know, political issues at the work of the university, historians, journalists.
2: Well, could you say, Wagner, exactly how was the dictatorship talked about after it concluded? You know, you also made that magnificent, your first film as a director, Marighella, which looks at really very closely the way in which dissidents were treated under the dictatorship. But it's also implied in the film that their opposition is not referred to as opposition, but as terrorism. And indeed, that might be what's mm-hmm. taught also in schools. So how socially have Brazilians, politically through education, been informed of the of what happened during the dictatorship?
0: When I was a kid, when I went to school, when the books that I read was like, they didn't even say, if there was semantic changes. They didn't even say the coup d'etat of 64. They would say the revolution of 64 that saved Brazil of communism. That was the kind of stuff that I studied when I was a kid. That's why coming back again to the play and to was like, this play, the reason I decided to do this play was like to investigate the moment of truth nowadays. What is truth? Because I believe that the truth as we know it is over, especially now with the advance of technologies and the decline of journalism as a pillar of democracy. So, but that's been going on forever. Like, so when I was a boy, that was the kind of thing that I was reading at school. That's why I think that my interest in movements of resistance in Brazil is so strong, because we don't know much about it.
1: Well, we want to talk about movements of resistance. We're going to do this in part two of our discussion. Right now, we have to end the broadcast. Wagner Moura, the acclaimed Brazilian actor and filmmaker, nominated for an Oscar for his performance in The Secret Agent. We'll talk about that. And post online at democracynow.org. We're here in Edinburgh, where he's starring in the film A Trial After an Enemy of the People. That does it for our show. A very happy birthday to Anjali Kamat. And special thanks to Professor Adam Dixon and the staff here at Panmure House. I'll be speaking at King's Theatre Tuesday. Check our website, and in London on Wednesday. I'm Amy Goodman with Nermeen Sheikh.
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I'm Border Pete. I'm here Monday nights from 7 until 9 to bring you 2 hours of music for all our pleasures. And I told you I wasn't going to be here tonight. But, well, plans got changed. I'm going out of town tomorrow, so I could come in tonight and bring you some music. Before I get fully on with the music, I'll let Schubert play in the background. And just remind you, coming up a week from Saturday, on Saturday, August 22nd, yes, Wool is coming out for you, putting on a little musical party, which we're calling Woolstock. 7 hours of peace, love, and music, Saturday, August 22nd, from 1 o'clock until 9 o'clock. Music starts at 2 o'clock. We've got four bands: Man-Made Tragedies, The Milk House Heaters, Chotis, and Rusty Bus coming in to finish off the show. Between sets, each set is an hour long, and I think there's like an hour in between each set where a live Wool DJ will play some music for you. Admission to this is $20. 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Oh, they have good food. And fresh made beer and cider from Bellows Falls' own Seven Balls Brewing. They will be there. I think Chris and Cheryl will be serving up beer. There'll also be raffles and prizes throughout the show. So for more information or to reserve your tickets, you can go to blacksheepradio.org or wool.fm for Woolstock, Saturday, August 22nd, 1 to 9 p.m. All right. Well, I've got a real random selection of music. I really dug deep this time, trying to do stuff a little bit different tonight. And would be even differenter if I had brought a particular thing I needed to bring, which I didn't. So we'll have an interesting one next week. I think I should be here next week. All right, let's start off. Since I'm playing Schubert classical music, let's switch to Emerson, Lake & Palmer, a classical prog rock band from the 70s. And this is a live medley from Pictures as an Exhibition, composed by Mazursky. Here we go.

That was Marianne Faithfull and appropriately Summer Nights. What a nice summer night we are having tonight. It's kind of cool. The sun's gone behind clouds. Hopefully those clouds will clear for Wednesday because there's going to be a partial solar eclipse. And if you're in Iceland or somewhere up in the very north, you could see a full eclipse. But not from Vermont, sadly. All right. 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I'm Border Pete here Monday night, 7 to 9. We started the show off. Well, first we heard the Tokyo Quartet doing Schubert's Quartet Sats in C minor D, whatever that means. Then Emerson, Lake and Palmer did a medley of their Pictures at an Exhibition. That was from a live concert back in 1972, a full more than a year after the original live album came out, which is weird. If you've ever listened to the live album of Pictures at an Exhibition by Emerson, Lake and Palmer, they announce that they're going to give them Pictures at an Exhibition, and everybody cheers and goes crazy. But it was a live recording, so they didn't know what they were getting. Kind of odd. And it was then they were a new band back then, back at 1971 when that album came out. Anyway, just thought I'd point that out. Then after Emerson, Lake and Palmer, we heard Mike Campbell and the Dirty Knobs. Might have sounded a little bit like and Tom Petty. Couldn't think of his name. Tom Petty. But that's his guitarist, Mike Campbell, who also co-wrote a whole bunch of Tom Petty songs and plays just amazing guitar. He's got his own band out called the Dirty Knobs. And this is their brand new album, which is called Masters of Mercy, something of mercy. I can't read my own writing. And that song was called Armageddon. And I really like them. And I think this might be like their fourth album already. Then we heard Bonnie Raitt with a Bob Dylan cover. It's All Over Now, Baby Blue, that beautiful voice and great guitar work by her, and finishing up with Marianne Faithfull, Summer Nights, for this summer night. Okay, well, while I have your attention, let's take a quick look at what's going on at the Bells Falls Opera House, which has first-run movies during the week. Spider-Man, Brand New Day, the brand new Spider-Man movie, which apparently is just going great guns at the box office, breaking records right and left. That's Spider-Man. He has something special. So the final show is going to be tomorrow night at 7 o'clock at the Opera House. Tickets are $6. You can get more information at their website and buy your tickets at their website, bellisfallsoperahouse.com. You can also buy your concessions there. Then on Wednesday, for Classic Film Wednesday, this Wednesday, August 12th at 7 o'clock, it's An American Tale, which is an animated feature presented through Steven Spielberg Productions. A little bit of history in that. Follow a mouse around, coming into New York City as a immigrant, maybe timely. And then the following Wednesday, August 19th, my mother's birthday, it's going to be Grease with John Travolta and Olivia Newton-John. And looking at that picture, so Grease takes place sometime in the 50s, right around the time my parents were that age. John Travolta looks exactly like my dad and Olivia Newton-John. Exactly like my mom. So it's almost like a movie about my parents. Okay. And what else? Is that all there is? Is that all there is? I think so. So let's get back to the music. What do I got next? Oh,
I'm going to play from the brand new album by Taj Mahal, which is called Taj Mahal and the Phantom Blues Band. Their album is called Time, and we're going to play a tune called You Put the Whammy on Me. Taj Mahal, still going. Here we go.

ain't looking for trouble. I can't stay here tonight. I got to leave here on the double.

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0: 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Thank you.
1: All right. That tune, that last tune. Oh, wait. First, hey, it's 8 o'clock. And you are listening to WOOL FM 91.5, Bellows Falls, Vermont. Your Black Sheep Radio, community radio out of, well, out of Bellows Falls, out of Vermont, out of southern Vermont.